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2: Hello and welcome to the second hour of SBS Hebrew. This is Michael Bartura and today I'll be your host presenting this hour in English. Coming up, we have a special report on the little-known phenomenon of matrescence, the profound emotional and physical transition of becoming a mother.
3: So when we become a mother, our brain changes, our whole body changes, and we've got this cascade of hormones and this love that is just flowing through us, and suddenly we're like, oh my God, I'll give up everything to be a mother to this child.
2: We also continue our conversation with Dr. Dov Degen, a recipient of one of Australia's highest accolades for service to the community, who is also a mental health advocate.
4: Simply put, mental health does not receive the attention, the resource, and the funding as physical illness.
2: And in this program, we also explore the benefits and risks of artificial intelligence, according to a new report by the United Nations and the first global assessment of AI.
5: A handful of companies and a handful of countries are making the most consequential decisions about humanity's future. The United States alone accounts for 75% of the computing power in the world's largest AI clusters.
2: But first, let's look at how charities and individual fundraisers work in Australia in a report brought to us by SBS Australia Explained series.

0: Helping a cause close to your heart can feel deeply fulfilling. But how do you know if a fundraiser is legitimate?
1: Take your time, pause. 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
0: And how can you go about setting up your own fundraiser?
2: If you're crowdfunding online, typically you're going to need to be across all the different laws in each state and territory.
0: Welcome to Australia Explained. I'm your host, Melissa Compagnoni. Today, we look at Australia's fundraising rules, whether you're making a donation to a charitable cause or trying to raise money yourself. Fundraising legislation in Australia can be tricky to navigate. This is because every state and territory has their own fundraising laws. Fundraisers may also be subject to local government approvals and other laws, like the Australian Consumer Law and Privacy Laws. The Australian Charities and Not-for-Profits Commission, or ACNC, is Australia's charity regulator, ensuring registered charities operate legitimately and comply with their obligations. But it doesn't have any direct oversight over how fundraising is conducted. This is up to each state or territory. ACNC Commissioner Sue Woodward explains.
3: Our main role is to register charities and make sure they follow certain rules. So, for example, if you collect money from the public in a shopping centre, there are specific rules that your organisation would have to follow, and these are state-based, so they can vary depending what state you're in. We care about where the money goes, so what happens with the funds that are raised, but we're not the regulator for fundraising.
0: While registration with the ACNC is voluntary, if a charity is on the register, it means it has been assessed to meet not-for-profit status and comply with good governance standards. It's easy to check a charity's credentials if it's on the register, ACNC Commissioner Woodward says.
3: You can look up the charity register just on your phone, on your computer. If you just put in the words charity register, you'll find us. It's often very helpful for people because it can give you information about who runs the charity, what type of activities it does, where it gets its money from. So before you donate, you can get that information to make sure that your money is going to the cause that you most care about. And you can also feel confident that it's a real registered charity and they do have obligations to follow certain rules about good governance.
0: Not all registered charities can issue tax-deductible receipts for donations. Lawyer Amy Williams from Justice Connect's not-for-profit law service explains.
2: Donations are tax deductible only when the donation is made to an organisation that the tax office, so the ATO, has endorsed as having deductible gift recipient or DGR status. And the way you can work that out is to go to a website called ABR Lookup or ABN Lookup and type in the name of the organisation, and it will very clearly state if an organisation has DGR status.
0: If you have a concern about a charity's fundraising conduct, you can raise it with your state or territory regulator. The ACNC can also intervene for certain fundraising issues, such as a charity failing to account for all the funds that they've raised. All complaints received by the ACNC are investigated, although you'll only get a confirmation that your complaint has been received, without further updates. Commissioner Woodward again.
3: There is the ability to report any concern that they have, and there's a form on our website to do that. If they wish, they can do it anonymously, and we do take those concerns seriously. Sometimes people get a bit upset that they don't hear whether we're investigating or not. Now, under the Act of Parliament that sets us up, we're not able to keep people posted about what's happened with their concern, but I would assure people it doesn't mean that we haven't looked at it.
0: If you suspect a fundraising scam, refuse to donate and report it to your local regulator or the National Scam Watch Service at scamwatch.gov.au. When donating money online, it's important to verify that you're on an official website. Avoid rushing, avoid clicking on suspicious links, and look up the fundraiser's credentials. What if you're approached by a fundraiser in person? Peter Hills-Jones is the CEO of the Public Fundraising Regulatory Association, an industry body representing charities and fundraising agencies doing face-to-face fundraising in Australia. He outlines some red flags for face-to-face fundraising scams.
1: If the individual fundraiser on the street or at your doorstep isn't in uniform, doesn't have a photo ID, and is in particular asking for a cash donation or only asking for a one-off donation, those are all things which should certainly alert members of the public that it might not be a legitimate fundraiser. Our message really is that if in doubt, don't donate. Take your time, pause. You can always go on the website or the charity to verify, and then you can donate at a future time.
0: There are three main types of face-to-face fundraisers: street fundraising, door-to-door, and fundraisers operating within shopping centres. You should expect certain standards of behaviour from them. Mr. Hills-Jones gives some examples.
1: Being polite, being respectful, not obstructing any members of the public, not approaching members of the public when they're seated, particularly at cafes and restaurants, things of this nature. But yeah, the main thing is the fundraisers need to very clearly explain the role of the charity, why they're asking for money, and then engage in a conversation that's based on a respect for the donor. And if the individual person on the street or at the door-to-door doesn't feel that they want to donate, that their wishes are respected.
0: What about if you're trying to raise money yourself for a cause? Amy Williams from Justice Connect says you should always check with your state or territory regulator to see if you need a licence and what rules you need to follow. However, private appeals for money, she adds, are typically not regulated by fundraising laws.
2: So that's things like asking your friends or family for money to support a personal activity. Like, for example, I want to go overseas and I want you to donate to my volunteering adventure overseas. Fundraising at work. So if you've got an employee at your workplace who needs to get medical expenses paid for and you fundraise in your workplace for that to happen, that's typically not regulated by fundraising laws.
0: If you're launching an online crowdfunding appeal, it's highly likely your fundraiser is a regulated activity. Ms. Williams points out two key things about online fundraisers. They may be subject to different fundraising laws. They should also clearly state where funds will go. In other words, the exact purpose of the fundraiser to avoid misleading donors.
2: If you're crowdfunding online, typically you're going to need to be across all the different laws in each state and territory, and that means you might need a license in each state and territory. The other really important thing to note about crowdfunding is you need to be really clear on the purpose. And I guess a message for donors as well too is to ask the question, what is the purpose of this organisation?
0: Thanks for listening to this episode of Australia Explained, written and produced by Zoe Thomaidu and mixed by me, Melissa Compagnoni.
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0: Welcome back to SBS Hebrew. Coming up next, my colleague Maria Lolensky and her guest unpack the many layers of matrescence, the new way of understanding what happens to a woman when she becomes a mother.
1: There is a word that most Australian women will not hear during pregnancy, not from their obstetrician, not from their midwife, not from the maternal child health nurse who weighs their baby at the six-week check. The word is matrescence, and it describes the most profound identity shift a woman can experience. Amy Taylor-Cabaz first heard of the word matrescence 8 years ago, driving through Sydney. She had to pull over. She was crying so hard she couldn't see the road.
2: I was listening to this podcast and they said the word matrescence, and they said matrescence is like adolescence. It's this transformational period where your brain and your hormones and your physical body goes through these massive changes, but also you question who you are. You look at all your friendships and your relationships differently. The

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1: Geico knows there's a home you and a road you. Right now you're hearing home you. He's not in an RV. He's at home, watching the great outdoors on TV.
2: For the lone gazelle, there sadly is no escape.
1: Meanwhile, road you always has an escape in an RV covered with Geico's added 24/7 emergency roadside service, so he can explore more of the great outdoors in real life. Except maybe the ravine where the gazelle got stuck. Road you should avoid that. It feels good to be a road you. It feels good to Geico.
3: He came up with two solutions. One was the doula, a concept that eventually took off. The other was matrescence. That did not.
4: What she described it as is that when a woman becomes a mother is not that instant moment that she gives birth. There is a period of becoming. There's a period of transition. And that's what we need to study and support differently. But at the time, she was dismissed as some hippie breastfeeding advocate, and the idea was not taken up at all.
3: The word matrescence lay dormant for decades. Then, about 10 years ago, Dr. Aurelia Tan at Columbia University revived it. Her research lab was studying whether witnessing birth triggers the same spiritual awakening as witnessing death. What they found rewrote everything we thought we knew about the maternal brain.
4: We've only just started to research this about 5 years ago. Before that, the maternal brain hadn't even been studied. Like, one of the stats that I love to share is that there are more research papers into how juggling affects the brain than there is on how motherhood affects the brain.
3: The research is staggering. During pregnancy and postpartum, a woman's brain undergoes the most significant hormonal and structural changes of any life stage, including adolescence. Grey matter decreases in some areas, new neural pathways fire up. The brain literally rewires itself for caregiving.
4: That idea of baby brain, where we feel like we've all gone a little bit stupid and forgetful in those early months, is actually true in the sense that the brain does change shape and the grey matter decreases in some areas and in other parts sort of fires up more. But what they do now know is that the part that decreases, which makes us feel like we're going a little bit stupid for a moment, is actually a part that we no longer need. So it's been described to me that it's like a pencil is being sharpened.
3: But here's the critical difference between matrescence and adolescence. When a child hits puberty, society surrounds them with support systems, specialist doctors, counsellors, school programs, patient parents who remember their own teenage turmoil. When a woman becomes a mother, we hand her a baby, a pamphlet on breastfeeding, and send her home, often within 24 hours. Claire Andrews knows this system intimately. She's a maternal child nurse in Victoria.
5: Well, in Victoria, you have maternal child health nurses who work with families from birth up until 4 years, but unfortunately across Australia, it's a very fragmented system. That sort of service isn't available in New South Wales, for example, or in South Australia or Tasmania. It's all kind of everything operates as a satellite, so there's no cohesion across Australia. And then on top of that, even in the maternal child health system in Victoria, which we're incredibly lucky to have a system in place, but it, in my opinion, is quite archaic in that we are very child focused and we don't, in my opinion, have enough of a focus on parents and on that transition into motherhood.
3: We are child focused, not mother focused. This distinction matters because matrescence isn't just about how to swaddle or when to introduce solids. It's about who the woman becomes when everything she knew about herself is suddenly up for grabs. Matrescence is also about the grief that nobody talks about. Amy Taylor Cabaz was 30 when she had her first baby. She was a journalist at the ABC, a foreign correspondent in the making, fiercely independent, professionally ambitious. She had never even held a baby before she held her own. The birth was traumatic and her daughter was unwell. And in the months that followed, something inside Amy cracked. Not broken, but fundamentally altered.
4: I adored this little girl more than I ever thought was possible. But something in me had kind of broken. The birth was a very, like I said, confronting and traumatic experience, and nobody was talking to me about it. There was no processing about that experience. For the first 4 months of her life, when we were in and out of hospital, nobody was checking in to see how I was coping with this. It was all about whether

0: she was going to be okay.
1: What Amy experienced wasn't postnatal depression, though she'd later have to face that too. It was something more existential. The woman she had spent 30 years becoming, this successful journalist, the globetrotter, the woman who could work harder than anyone else, suddenly felt irrelevant.
0: I feel so differently about this career that I have spent 30 years dreaming about. I don't know if I want to do it anymore. Like, that was probably one of the scariest and most confronting thoughts, because for me, that was just never going to change. And suddenly I didn't think I wanted to do that anymore, but I didn't know who I was without it.
1: This is the grief at the heart of Maitrescence, not the grief of a lost baby, but the grief of a lost self. And in a culture that tells women they can have it all, admitting motherhood has changed your priorities feels like a failure.
0: We really have attached ourselves to these other identities and these other achievements. You know, like, that's an achievement, is to do something at work. To just be at home and be a mum. So when we become a mother, our brain changes, our whole body changes, and we've got this cascade of hormones and this love that is just flowing through us. And suddenly we're like, oh my God, I'll give up everything to be a mother to this child. And that's, if you don't know about Maitrescence and you're not sort of walked through this process properly, it can feel really foreign to suddenly feel so different.
1: Amy calls the successful woman and the good mother two identities on a collision course. And the silence around that collision is deafening.
0: We also don't want to seem like a bad mum. We've got that double whammy of if a woman returns to work early after having a baby, everybody thinks that she's a bad mum. And if a woman leaves her job or stays home longer than expected, everyone thinks that, oh, well, she's just given up on her work. No matter what we choose, we're judged. And so, of course, we're silent. Of course we don't talk about it.
1: Claire Andrews sees that silence in her clinic every day, and she knows what it costs.
2: One in four or five women will experience postnatal depression or anxiety in that first 12-month period. One in 10 men will as well. And so I think it comes back to being the most important thing that we can do is really educate, really make sure that we've got some continuity of care going for these families, for every family, so that we can pick up on some of those early signs and do something about it, because early intervention is really important.
1: Considering complexities of Maitrescence, one key question arises. Is the Australian healthcare system well equipped to address maternal mental health? According to the professionals within it, the health system is fragmented, underfunded, and chronically child-centric. Lisa Retty-Wax is a midwife who provides private antenatal and postnatal care in Melbourne hospitals. She's watched the system erode over her career.
3: Back in the day, women gave birth. They had their full 7 to 10 day stay in the hospital. And whilst I don't necessarily believe that the hospital is the place to be for everyone, I'm conscious of the fact that now in your public hospital, most women after a vaginal birth, a normal vaginal birth, their discharge is 6 to 24 hours after giving birth. After a more complicated birth or a cesarean, or where maybe the baby requires further observation, it might be 48 hours, certainly not the 7 to 10 day stay.
1: 6 to 24 hours for a first-time mother who has never changed her nappy, never breastfed, never navigated the hormonal avalanche that begins when the placenta leaves her body. Claire Andrews knows that avalanche intimately. In 2020, she became a mother herself, and despite her professional training, despite knowing every warning sign, she fell through the cracks.
2: So I had my first baby in February 2020. I live an hour away from my family, and my husband grew up on a farm in northwest Victoria, and so we were 4 hours from his family. We live right on the regional metro border, and we were on the regional side and all of my family were on the metro side. So I literally was shut off from all of my supports for months on end, and it was really challenging. I had also had a baby that doesn't sleep, and I had a husband who's a paramedic, so he was going out day after day, very stressed about the idea of bringing back something that could make us unwell. It was a very uncertain time.
1: COVID-19 lockdown, a non-sleeping baby, a partner on the front line, the perfect storm. And Claire, the maternal child health nurse, stayed silent.
2: I had thoughts of harming her. I had thoughts of harming myself, but more from the perspective of, I remember one morning I thought to myself, oh, if I just hurt myself, I'll be able to go to hospital. And even though it'll be bright, like there'll be lights and sounds and everything, I will be able to rest and I won't have to do this for a little bit. To be frank, I didn't do anything about it because I was terrified that if I expressed exactly how I felt, that my baby would be taken away. And I already had my family taken away because of COVID lockdowns. And so it was a really, really, I stayed silent. I honestly stayed silent. I didn't tell anyone. I didn't even tell my husband about how bad it was.
1: The fear of having her baby removed kept Claire from seeking help. It's a fear that echoes through maternal mental health research, a system that punishes vulnerability rather than supporting it. Claire's depression eventually lifted, but not because of intervention, because her baby started sleeping.
2: Honestly, I went away when I didn't have to get up 5 or 6 times a night to feed her. Looking back as well, I was having auditory hallucinations, and it's only when I started sleeping that I realised that her baby monitor wasn't making the sounds that I thought it was, and that everything just felt clearer and the thoughts literally just went away when I could sleep 4, 5, 6 hours in a row. It was truly remarkable and it was very lucky.
1: It's quite remarkable and terrifying that a trained healthcare professional could slip so far into psychosis simply because the system had no net to catch her. Lisa Retty Wax sees the system's failures from both sides as a midwife and as a witness.
3: What can the government do better over the last 10 to 12 years? There's a pathway for midwives to become endorsed midwife where they can prescribe medication, they can offer Medicare rebates to their care, and women can employ or take on their own private midwife, whether it's in their pregnancy, in their labour birth, or postnatal journey up to 8 weeks. And whilst the government definitely has provided this Medicare rebate, which helps, it doesn't really remunerate the midwife in a feasible or sustainable way. So most women will incur a gap. So I guess maybe potentially pushing the government for more of a rebate, then it might incentivize more midwives becoming endorsed and providing that full scope of their practice.
1: The endorsed midwife program is a start, but Lisa is clear it's just not enough. Not when women are sent home within hours of giving birth. Not when continuity of care, the same midwife through pregnancy, birth and postpartum, remains the exception rather than the rule.
3: So having that continuity, the evidence has it that continuity of care actually increases positive outcomes. So absolutely it would be ideal to have the same midwife through a pregnancy, labour, birth and postnatally. To extend maybe those home visits would be amazing.
1: If the system is broken, what can women do? Claire Andrews is blunt. Start before the baby arrives.
2: No, I think really preparation is the key, and the starting this preparation for parenthood and kind of preparing for this transition into this seemingly new world when you're actually pregnant, rather than having to navigate a lot of these concepts when you are sleep deprived and you have a newborn baby in your arms and you're going, what is going on? You have 100 questions kind of rattling around your head on a minute by minute basis almost. And so starting that journey of like kind of understanding what to expect and just kind of putting small steps in place before you get to the point of having a baby in your arms is such a crucial element.
1: Build your village, find your community, ask for continuity of care and don't take no for an answer.
2: Above all else, having community and people around you to really combat this loneliness epidemic that really strikes a lot of mothers. 90% of mums will experience or feel like they are lonely in that parenthood journey. We know how important it is for social connection. So aligning yourself with people in your village and building that village is a really important step that you can take.
1: And know the signs, not just of depression, but of the hormonal cascades that can trigger it. Claire speaks passionately about one of the most overlooked moments when breastfeeding ends.
2: When someone stops breastfeeding, for example. So when they stop breastfeeding, you get that huge cascade of hormones again. And that actually is a time where you're more likely to experience a bout of postnatal depression or anxiety symptoms. This is a crucial time where we go, well, if we had the supports in place to really be able to hold people through this scenario and speak to people and what, like, kind of give them a heads up that this is something that can happen, that's a really important step. Instead of women and families in general going, what is going on? Why all of a sudden do I feel the way that I feel?
1: The baby blues at day four, when the milk comes in and the hormones crash, are well known. The weaning blues, far less so. As Claire argues, matrescence requires us to see the whole picture. A woman's body in constant hormonal flux, her identity in perpetual negotiation, her needs perpetually secondary to the child's.
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5: That report by Mariel Olensky. After the break, we'll find Mariel again, but this time in conversation with Dr. Dov Degen on the sidelines of his prestigious recognition at the 2026 King's Birthdays Honours.
4: עשו את sbs.com.au/Hebrew לבית שלכם אונליין. קבלו את החדשות האחרונות, דיווחים, אקטואליה, רעיונות ובידור. sbs.com.au/Hebrew. אתם נהנים לשמוע את SBS בעברית? המשיכו את השיחה איתנו באמצעות הפייסבוק שלנו. שימו לייק על העמוד ותגידו לנו מה אתם חושבים. SBS היברו שלום אוסטרליה בפייסבוק.
5: Dr. Dov Degen is a dual-trained nephrologist and a general medicine physician with perioperative experience as well as a qualified VAD physician. He received an Order of Australia, OAM Award, at the 2026 King's Birthday Honours for service to medicine and mental health support. On this occasion, SBS Hebrew's Mariel Olensky caught up with him to learn more about his work, contribution to medicine and the community. In the second part of their extensive conversation, Dr. Degen shares his passion for health equity and mental health advocacy. Listeners, please be advised that the following report contains discussion of mental health crisis and severe psychological distress.
1: Dr. Degen, there's a lot of noise about mental health in Australia. Where do you think the medical system falls short for people suffering from mental health disorders?
6: I spent 9 weeks studying mental health in medical school, which is not nearly enough time to cover the spectrum and breadth of mental disorders that are out there. And doctors are not equipped to dealing with it. They don't understand it. Their lack of awareness and understanding about it creates stigma. Stigma is not created because people are malicious or have bad intent. It comes about through lack of understanding and lack of awareness. And there is so much of that, particularly with the lower prevalence medical conditions like bipolar disorder, schizophrenia, obsessive compulsive disorder, personality disorders like borderline personality disorder. Clinicians do not understand it. GPs don't understand it. So if the doctors giving the care don't understand it, then of course patients are not going to be able to seek help appropriately. Stigma aside, resources aside, I think we are not very good at looking after ourselves. I think there's still a lot of taboo around admitting that you have a problem. And seeking help is not something that comes readily to a lot of people. That would probably be my very Reader's Digest response, but I've given this a lot of thought because I've been at the receiving end of stigma within healthcare, and I often think, how would I troubleshoot this situation if I was a senior decision maker? Simply put, mental health does not receive the attention, the resource, and the funding as physical illness. Cancer is sexy. You hear about cancer research. You don't hear about bipolar disorder research. Bipolar disorder affects 1 in 50 people. That's 2% of the population. So why should something that affects so many people get such little airtime, such little understanding, information, management? It doesn't make sense to me, except that there is stigma that exists between organic physical conditions and mental health conditions.
1: So you said that you were on the receiving end of this stigma. Can you tell us a little bit about that?
6: When I've had episodes requiring significant medical attention, I have not been able to successfully raise the alarm or access resources to help myself, despite being in the medical system. So this includes being a medical student in the university system amongst lecturers, colleagues, medical peers, etc.
1: Who should arguably be more attuned to mental health disorders because they're in the medical system.
6: 100%. And one of the primary reasons I got into advocacy work is because I realised that if a doctor going through a mental health crisis can't get the attention and support they need, what is someone in the wider community going through? I have never been...
1: So you said that you were on the receiving end of this stigma. Can you tell us a little bit about that?
6: Oops, over it. I have been stigmatised. I have been treated like a leper with this condition. And fortunately for me, this Order of Australia medal has turned the narrative on its head, because now I'm getting recognition for what I do. Now the healthcare systems are finally listening to me. But you shouldn't have to get letters next to your name to be treated as a human and to be treated with legitimacy.
1: Who should arguably be more attuned to mental health disorders because they're in the medical system.
6: You don't get cards and flowers when you come out of a mental psych ward for having severe depression. You get very little in the way of support. You get very little in the way of a return to work program. And people see you as a liability and don't want to employ you. So it doesn't encourage people with medical issues, even within the medical community, to openly disclose and to come forward to their employers and say, this is what I'm suffering from, this is the help that I need. Because why would you, when the treatment you get is to be stigmatised and to be set apart?
1: So did you make that mental calculation before admitting to your workplace that you have bipolar and that's why you needed to take time off work, or did you feel the need to hide it and disguise it as another sickness?
6: When I decided to become a mental health advocate in 2015, I knew I was at a fork in the road. I could either come out and share my story and go public, or I could live with the shame and stigma of the label of bipolar disorder forever. And one of the adages that I live by is to be the change you want to see in the world. So I want to see a world where open disclosure is commonplace. I want to see a world where people do not feel afraid to tell their employers about whatever's affecting them, whether it's mental or physical, so that they can get the support they need. It was a huge gamble, but I chose to go public, and by in inverted commas coming out as a doctor with bipolar disorder.
1: So did you make that mental calculation before admitting to your workplace that you have bipolar and that's why you needed to take time off work, or did you feel the need to hide it and disguise it as another sickness?
6: And I've got nothing to be ashamed of, and I've got nothing to hide. But I did have to take that initial leap, which was scary, because I had no idea what the repercussions would be, how the medical world would handle it. There's not many of us that speak candidly about our experiences, and I didn't know what would happen. But it's very, very important to me to see this culture change, and I want to see it happen in my lifetime. So I had to sort of break the glass ceiling and make it happen.
1: And that's why you're doing the work that you're doing, right? I mean, you're a trailblazer in the media landscape now, obviously, especially after being awarded the OAM. So are you wanting to shine a spotlight on mental health advocacy, or are you wanting to actually affect change and work within the infrastructure of the system now, perhaps look at policy, affect change in policy? What are your plans with this?
6: Prior to getting the award, it was mainly around raising awareness and, as you say, putting the spotlight on the issue. And I always hoped that by speaking out that someone would pay attention and then they would listen to me and make the necessary changes. And now I can see that just doesn't happen. So now I'm looking at the part B, which is how do we solve the problem? And that involves policy change. I was elected by the Victorian government for the Department Premier Cabinet to be involved in a committee. And we used to meet to create a framework.
1: And that's why you're doing the work that you're doing, right? I mean, you're a trailblazer in the media landscape now, obviously, especially after being awarded the OAM. So are you wanting to shine a spotlight on mental health advocacy, or are you wanting to actually affect change and work within the infrastructure of the system now, perhaps look at policy, affect change in policy. What are your plans with this?
6: Appeal to the masses and the senior doctors who are on board with me and start to not only influence culture change and improve awareness, but start reforming policy, look at system reform. Obviously, there's a lot of work to be done in this space, but I think that the more conversations you have and the more interested parties you can find, and that includes to any of your listeners, I think there's a power in community. And I think there are a lot of us that want to see this change happen. I know when I give these talks, it catalyzes a lot of discussion. And that really shows me that as a society, we're ready to talk about mental health, but we need to do it in more than just a tokenistic way. We can't just have Are You Okay Day and give employees cupcakes. You know, we have to actually have meaningful dialogue, like why are people taking their lives? What are the problems with the hospital systems or other employment systems that creates tension, the bullying culture that goes subverted? There are a lot of factors that contribute to people's mental health beyond just genetic conditions and diagnostic psychiatric labels. And I think unless organisations are prepared to look at those things with transparency, nothing's ever going to change, because we don't need more cupcakes. We need legitimised sick leave if we're unwell. We need resources to access if we need someone to talk to. There needs to be a lot more infrastructure reform to actually prevent mental health, because a lot of it is reactive rather than proactive. We wait till people are unwell and then we act, or we wait till something terrible happens and then say, oh, wasn't it terrible that this happened to this person? But if you look back, there are things that we could have done to prevent some of these outcomes. And I think that's where the targeting should focus.
1: Especially with Gen Z and their addiction to computers and social media. I mean, that sense of isolation can breed a whole raft of undiagnosed mental disorders as well.
6: 100%. And loneliness has even been proven, objectively proven, as an established risk factor for cardiovascular disease. So we always focus on blood pressure, cholesterol, smoking, being overweight, diabetes. Loneliness is another risk factor. We are not designed to be isolated and siloed within our experiences. We're supposed to be community people. And the irony of social media is you think you're connected with 1,000 followers, but actually you're not meaningfully connecting with anyone. So there's a serious issue with isolation, and particularly with a lack of imaginative play with kids and just focusing on iPads. We're not connecting the way that we probably used to, which is only compounding a lot of these mental health issues. And I'm not a child psychologist, but I'm sure it's linked with ADHD and some of the autism spectrum disorders that seem to be on the rise at the moment.
1: Well, Dov Deegan, thank you so much. Especially with Gen Z and their addiction to computers and social media. I mean, that sense of isolation can breed a whole raft of undiagnosed mental disorders as well.
6: 100%. And loneliness has even been proven, objectively proven, as an established risk factor for cardiovascular disease. So we always focus on blood pressure, cholesterol, smoking, being overweight, diabetes. Loneliness is another risk factor. We are not designed to be isolated and siloed within our experiences. We're supposed to be community people. And the irony of social media is you think you're connected with 1,000 followers, but actually you're not meaningfully connecting with anyone. So there's a serious issue with isolation, and particularly with a lack of imaginative play with kids and just focusing on iPads. We're not connecting the way that we probably used to, which is only compounding a lot of these mental health issues. And I'm not a child psychologist, but I'm sure it's linked with ADHD and some of the autism spectrum disorders that seem to be on the rise at the moment.
1: Well, Dov Deegan, thank you so much for joining us here on SBS Hebrew. We really look forward to hearing more from you. So we're most certainly going to keep an ear to the ground, because we have high expectations of you now. Thank you so much for joining us today.
6: Yeah, fine.
4: You are Wichilo.

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0: It feels good to be a road you. 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
3: And now a special report in which SBS Newsroom sheds some light on the findings of a United Nations assessment laying out the benefits and risks of artificial intelligence. A major United Nations scientific panel has released its first global assessment on artificial intelligence. This report has found that artificial intelligence is advancing faster than governments and regulators can keep up. The experts warn that the technology poses growing risks, including cyber threats, disinformation, and potentially catastrophic harm. Hannah Hodson reports.
4: The panel is intended to help the world separate fact from fakes and science from slop.
5: That's Antonio Guterres, unveiling the United Nations' first independent scientific assessment of artificial intelligence. The panel was established by the UN General Assembly last year, bringing together 40 experts drawn from fields including computer science, economics, medicine, and journalism. Its task was simple but urgent: provide governments with an evidence-based understanding of AI as the technology rapidly evolves. Guterres says the opportunities are enormous.
4: Used well, AI could be the most powerful engine for development, speeding the world's progress on everything from health and hunger to learning and climate. But the panel is just as clear-eyed about the harm artificial intelligence can cause. The co-chairs will go through their findings in detail. But first, let me draw a single lesson. The more AI advances without shared rules, the less say governments and people will have in the outcome.
5: The panel has now produced its first global assessment of AI. The report says AI is already accelerating drug discovery, scientific research, and other breakthroughs that could reshape daily life. But it warns the technology is evolving faster than the systems designed to govern it. Panel co-chair Maria Reza says even the panel's consensus findings are sobering.
6: It is the minimum we all agree on, and that is alarming enough. Three headlines: pace is not slowing, the power is concentrating, and control is not guaranteed.
5: She says that concentration is already visible on who controls the technology.
6: A handful of companies and a handful of countries are making the most consequential decisions about humanity's future. The United States alone accounts for 75% of the computing power in the world's largest AI clusters.
5: The panel's other co-chair, Canadian computer scientist Joshua Bengio, says AI capability in some areas is doubling every few months. He says that pace is widening the gap between what these systems can do and how safely they can be managed.
7: Technical progress has proceeded quickly, doubling every few months according to some metrics, for several years now. Meanwhile, there are still no known technical guarantees that AI will follow our instructions, norms, or laws. And instead, growing evidence to the contrary, including AI acting deceptively.
5: Bengio says the consequences of getting it wrong could be severe.
7: Looking ahead, the gap between rapidly improving capabilities and effective risk management methods may lead to catastrophic outcomes. We've seen on our radar screen recently the issues with cybersecurity, but companies are worried about biorisks, and many in civil society are showing that AI can lead to disinformation that can threaten our democracies and our individual rights.
5: Its warning to governments is blunt. Regulation and safeguards need to catch up before the technology becomes even harder to control. The findings will be discussed at the inaugural UN AI Dialogue in Geneva next week. Hannah Hodson, SBS News.
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2: One job's not enough for their, you know, survival. My car, unfortunately, take diesel, and where I used to spend around $103, $105, now it gone up to around $160, which doesn't, like, you know, really help me. So things are quite tough for everyone.
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2: 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I could have been spending time with my family, but I was just trying to make my living.
1: Ua mafaufau nei Ahmed, e sai lia so soani a le National Debt Helpline. 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
3: At the moment, we're hearing from a lot of people who are really stressed about their mortgage repayments. That's our number one call that we receive. But we also hear from people who are struggling with credit card debt. They owe money to the tax office, also electricity debt and car loans as well.
1: Whaalia e Vicky Staff e leo si la fie tangata lau telele a ia te tau e whiutanga iai mo se wha māma a venga mai whaletupe ma nofuanga ono no mai iai alato se leni.
3: A financial hardship arrangement could be something like a pause on repayments for a little while. It could be a payment arrangement where they pay off a smaller amount over a longer period of time. There's actually quite a few different options available to people, and that's what financial counsellors can talk about.
1: E mō mi e tangata whauwhautua nei, ni whaamtalanga mai tangata lautele, e tā pena I whiutanga inga.
3: We will talk to people about what their income is, what their expenses are, what their assets and their liabilities are. And it's only when we do that that we can get a good idea of the best options to help them get through that financial hardship.
1: E tolu a wale fsota a iai ma le National Debt Helpline o le numera e tasi valu se lau o fitu o fitu pe a siasi I le upenga te whae langi al ndh.org.au por sota e ngai lunga le upenga te whae langi po le lātou chat. 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
1: 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She's our favourite here in Australia. Put your hands together for Ash Barty!
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2: With the passing of Neil Danaher, we all grieve for a great Australian. On behalf of the government and the people of Australia, I offer our heartfelt condolences to the Danaher family.
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3: 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So I did the full pre-season, and he got me through another year.
0: Ua wha ma niel pa mio Victoria, ia Jacinta Allen, se sauninga wha ma natu al stete, ua ofoi natu ili aingo Danaher. 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
4: Yes, as an incredible footballer and the contribution he has made to the game here in this state and nationally. But that incredible commitment and determination following his diagnosis of MND and his determination not just to fight the beast, but to give his energy to finding a cure, to raising money for a cure, and how that has touched the lives of so, so many families.
0: Nā whaingoina Danaher, o le ausatā lio le tausanga I le luafe luas fululima, mō ana matā tia, mātau mawhainga. 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
5: It lit a fire within me, a determination to fight for those who are currently affected and those who will face it after me.
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1: What we saw last night from Angus Taylor was not a budget reply, it was a bin fire. It wasn't a budget reply, it was a bin fire of higher deficits, more debt, more inflation and more division.
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2: This day first reminds us of a national tragedy that befell the Palestinian people many decades ago. Justice must be achieved for the Palestinian people by returning to the homes from which they were displaced.
0: Le whanuriwina mai le ngangana Arapi, o le saunoanga a Abdel Karim Abu Akub. 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
3: I think it's amazing. You can see the Israeli people in its full power. You see all the people here gathering together to celebrate Jerusalem Day, and it's so powerful and meaningful.
4: I feel it's beautiful. The Yerushalayim for so many years is the heart of Am Yisrael, the Jewish people. And to be here, to be with my nation, celebrating that we have our home filled with love, filled with a desire to serve God. Very grateful to be here.
0: I Peretania o loo wha awo pia, o nga tūleia e nisi, o le vāenga o pufai e le leipa ma le tū o le mālo, le whinaunga i le tatau i le pāne mia ke a Shjama, o nga wha āma vāe ma le tofi. 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

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Pian look baby. American o toakwen be like buddy. Then you see a chimin riga. A shin and in a sega. Dio be ma. See you and Piajang o di taunga be. So you attention mu machida. She's on Piajang o su de su. Pila ke buddy.Dune de cha pia jang gong song sakoniago, mene auto baga, dioning and the law sine moody low beat of pansy gebari, dio be a kid at the maima, inkia song, bada ye pio quemu de coupe di nane mugo, crean osuriga, popia chabari. 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Myama, Mutami, go Ugo, get in and get it, or two yet a fuga, the rent of body. 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Laying gun a visa jetty, babo so that young piagene, a chuitin canyon look be. Monko ganga, tank show like that, lule, two cc ye puega, pure body.

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4: I'm Dr. Sally LePage on the BBC World Service. Prepare for tales of murder, cheating and self-sacrifice in The Social Lives of Bacteria. It may be a single cell, but it's definitely not lonely.
5: You might want to think about people living in a commune where their actions are for collective good, or maybe like a group chat where you're communicating with one another and then all deciding to do something like a flash mob.
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6: BBC News with Ron Brown. Thousands of firefighters across southern Europe are battling wildfires fueled by an unseasonal 40 degrees heat wave and strong winds. The blazes have consumed swathes of land across Portugal, Spain and Greece. In France, spectators are banned from part of the route of the Tour de France cycling race, being threatened by fires. Senior regime figures in Iran have joined big crowds paying their respects to the late Ayatollah Ali Khamenei. But Iran's new supreme leader, Mujtaba Khamenei, was conspicuously absent from his father's funeral in Tehran. Three of his brothers did attend ceremonies on the second day of the extended funeral. A lawyer for a high-profile Palestinian doctor held in Israeli detention without charge for 18 months says he's in a critical condition. Dr. Hussam Abu Safiya became the international face of health workers struggling to treat patients during Israel's war with Hamas. Syria says it's expecting a visit by the French President Emmanuel Macron in a further sign of normalising relations with the West. A date wasn't given. Australian police have charged a woman with murder after the body of a four-year-old boy was found in a home in the state of New South Wales. She allegedly made references to cannibalism when she attended the police station in the town of Wyong. EasyJet, one of Europe's largest low-cost airlines, has agreed in principle to being sold to the US investment

0: firm Castle Lake after it improved its offer for the fifth time. The deal, worth nearly $7 billion, must also satisfy European regulators. And excitement is rising in Mexico ahead of their World Cup clash with England in Mexico City. The co-hosts are aiming to qualify for the quarterfinals for the first time in 40 years. They're hoping that high altitude and the intense atmosphere in the Azteca Stadium will give them an edge. BBC News.
1: Hello, I'm Dr. Sally LePage, and this is the documentary from the BBC World Service. I'm a biologist and have spent many years of my life studying tiny fruit flies in the lab. But recently, within the scientific community, there's been a lot of buzz about the social behaviours of much smaller creatures, bacteria. Bacteria are everywhere. They live among us and inside us. And although made up of a single cell, they behave in all sorts of surprising ways, from killing family members to blowing themselves up for the collective good.
2: We have these incredible examples of almost time travel.
3: You might get certain members in the population that actually become cheaters.
4: It's a bacterial warfare on their feet every single second.
5: They change what behaviors they carry out based on whether they're around friends or enemies.
1: Understanding the behaviour of these microbes helps scientists fight disease, and later I'll be visiting a lab at the forefront of this battle. Prepare yourself for a weird microscopic world and the social lives of bacteria. Just like human beings, bacteria are capable of a whole range of unusual and often contradictory behaviours. Unlike us, they split themselves in two to reproduce, and have a lifespan ranging anywhere from 12 minutes to millions of years. Professor Bonnie Bassler from Princeton University in the United States.
5: Bacteria are the world's first organisms, so they're the most ancient critters. They are more different from each other than we are from a yeast, for example, or from a dog or from a plant. And they are all single-celled organisms, and they typically just have one piece of DNA that encodes all of their genetic information. And then roiling around inside these cells, besides the DNA, are all the molecules that make them alive.
1: And if I was to shrink myself down to their scale, what would they look like?
5: Typically, they would look either like spheres or like rods. And then very often, they have decorations on their surface, like they will have what we call a flagellum. You can think of it as a tail. It's a propeller that helps them go from here to there. They have sort of hairs that hang off the edges of the cell that help them stick to things. So they have features in and on them that give them skills. If you look at them, they actually look kind of the same, you know, these sort of boring, simple, single cells.
1: I've heard them described as physically simple but chemically complex.
5: Exactly. They are the world's best chemists.
3: The one that probably is my favorite bacterium of all time is one called Pseudomonas aeruginosa.
1: Joe Fothergill is a professor of medical microbiology and director of the Microbiome Innovation Centre at the UK's University of Liverpool. Now, not many people can say that they have a favourite bacterium. Why is Pseudomonas aeruginosa your favourite?
3: I think it's because it's really good at surviving in all sorts of different environments. It is really persistent and it is really adaptable. I always find it interesting that in people, those are considered really positive traits, but in something that can cause infection, then that becomes really problematic. It's also what we call an opportunist. So when there is a breach of the existing barriers, things like maybe a wound or maybe an underlying condition like cystic fibrosis, it is very, very good at getting in and causing infections that are very, very difficult to treat.
1: In fact, many bacteria, like Pseudomonas aeruginosa, often have a very particular set of skills. One of their more social ones was discovered only relatively recently. Bonnie Bassler.
5: Bacteria have been known for 500 years, and for 470 of those years, it was always thought that because they're so primitive and simple seeming, these itty bitty, puny, single-celled organisms, that they could not have the wherewithal to do anything except act as loners, these asocial loners. Now what we know over the last 30 years is that nothing could be further from the truth. They have the capacity to communicate. Their words are chemical. They can count their numbers, and they can recognize when they have the right number of cells in the vicinity. If they all do something together, like an army, like a team, they can accomplish tasks that they could never accomplish as individuals because they're inconsequential as single cells. So this process of communicating and orchestrating collective behavior, we call it quorum sensing. Not only can they tell that there are other cells around, they can actually tell something about who those cells are. So what they can do is they can tell whether they're surrounded by friend or foe, kin or non-kin, and then they change what behaviors they carry out based on whether they're around friends or enemies. And so that to me sounds very human too, right?
6: It's amazing to think that these bacteria not only have social lives, but that they can cooperate as well. Do they only cooperate with their own species, or do they ever talk and cooperate with different species?
5: The latter. They cooperate with other species because they get more bang for their buck that way. So for example, you know, in the morning, you have this goop on your teeth, right? And you brush it off. That's called a biofilm. There are 600 species of bacteria in that biofilm on your teeth. Every morning you brush it off. The next morning it's back, and the organization is the same. The first bacteria that get on there have the capacity to stick to your teeth, but they don't have all the enzymes needed to degrade molecules that help them to flourish. So the first set of bacteria do jobs A, B, and C. The next set do D, E, and F. The third set do G, H, I. But then together, the entire community flourishes because each of them does different jobs, but they rely on each other the same way we do in cities, where there's the banker and the grocer and the librarian. The whole community flourishes because we get the benefit of one another's work.
3: It's coordinated behavior. You might want to think about people living in a commune where their actions are for collective good, or maybe like a group chat where you're communicating with one another and then all deciding to do something, maybe like a flash mob, and then you take everyone by surprise. That's actually really beneficial because it means that in the context of infection, you can kind of be quite quiet and under the radar while you're building up those numbers, and then all of a sudden, you make yourself known when there's enough of you to maybe win that fight with the immune system and establish you there. What I find really fascinating is that there are really complex dynamics even within that population. You might get certain members in the population that actually become cheaters. They switch off their ability to make that molecule, make that signal, but they can still benefit from everyone else making it. It reminds me of people lurking in the group chats. They might not be contributing, but they're still benefiting from all the others contributing.
1: It turns out Joe's favourite bacteria is effective as both a solo agent and a team player. Unfortunately for us, effective means making us ill and resisting antibiotics. Pseudomonas aeruginosa's group behaviour, however, combines Lord of the Rings with Game of Thrones, and assuming you have the stomach for it, is magically inventive. Its special skill set includes a strong defensive outer membrane.
3: It's like a shield that protects it. When we think about other bacteria, and one you may have heard of is E. coli, its Pseudomonas aeruginosa shield is 10 times stronger than that. So you can really consider it to be this hero superbug with this super shield on the outside that makes it very, very difficult for things to get in. Another way that it can resist antibiotics is that it has pumps, and they can either start or they can start working faster when it detects that antibiotics are there.
1: And that's all things that it can do on its own. Is there any strength in numbers?
3: Absolutely. It can live as a biofilm. And what that means is that it sticks to any sort of surface or component in the lung. It starts building up its numbers and starts covering itself in this sort of gloopy, sticky, matrixy cover that means that it's very, very difficult for the immune system or for antibiotics to really get a hold and kill it in any sort of way.
1: So now they're working in 3D space, and if the antibiotic can kill the ones at the surface, are the ones underneath what? Protected by the dead bodies of their friends at the top?
3: Yeah, exactly. So even if there is some activity at the sort of outer edge, the top of the biofilm, it's very, very likely that there will still be survivors or persisters deeper down.
1: That is grim, but
3: it is grim.
1: Incredibly ingenious.
3: The other thing is that those dead bodies, they often release DNA, which then becomes incorporated in the biofilm, and the nutrients from those bacteria that are released are also taken up and used by the biofilm. So yes, nothing goes to waste.
6: Oh wow, so they're living in a castle, a highly defended castle, the walls built of their fallen comrades, and individually wearing a magical wizarding shield that stops anything else from getting to them personally.
3: Absolutely.
6: That is insane. Not all bacteria are so harmful. Pseudomonas protogens is also found in soil, but unlike Originosa, it has a more beneficial effect, only this time for plants. Senior scientist Dr. Jordan Vacheron from Lausanne University in Switzerland.
4: This Pseudomonas is able to protect plants from harmful microbes, specifically fungi pathogens for plants.
6: So this is a good guy.
4: Yeah, a good guy within the soil microbiomes. Since it's a soil bacterium, it will be attracted by the plants at the level of their roots. So plants, through photosynthesis, so they're using the sunlight to produce sugar amino acids in the leaves, and then they redistribute this food through the entire plants. And since it produces a lot and a lot of foods, there's a lot of leftovers that are exuded from the roots to the soil, and then it will attract specific microbes. So it's a kind of buffet for soil microbes.
6: Now, I know that when I go to a hotel and there's a breakfast buffet in the morning, everyone's eyeing up the best bits at the buffet. Everyone's eyeing up the fried eggs and the sausages and the bacon. So is there a lot of jostling around the roots to try and get the best compounds?
4: Yeah, and you have to compete for that and to outcompete the others. So it's a real, let's say, war within this root microbiome for food and space.
6: Okay, so it may be a good bacteria, but it still likes a fight. I'm Dr. Sally LePage, and this is the documentary on the social lives of bacteria from the BBC World Service. I'll admit, if I'm at a buffet, sometimes the elbows will come out. But Pseudomonas protogens bacteria have a powerful weapon that will target far more than anyone who gets in the way of that last piece of bacon.
4: It will attack, let's say, bacteria that are super closely related, so we can call them cousins or brother and sisters, as you want.
6: Why are they fighting their own family?
4: The analogy there is like the mafia. So you got different members of the same family that will compete for resources. But for bacteria, the resources is space and food. For example, they are able to metabolize the same sugar, so eating the same food that you prefer. So they need to outcompete if the food is not enough for everybody. But then they got still kind of different weapon that they can use to ward off their family.
6: Tell me more about these weapons.
4: For example, there's what we call telosins, which is a derivative of a virus. Under the microscope, it looks like bacteriophages, which is a kind of syringe. So it will contract and inject a tube, so drill into the cell. And you can imagine what thousands of this kind of weapon can do on the cell surface of the bacterium. So it will burst at the end, the competitor.
6: So your protogens is fighting for sugars at the surface of roots. And you're saying that it blows itself up in order to release these weapons to kill their cousins.
4: Yeah, so there's several individual within this microcolony that will sacrifice themselves to prevent an invasion from a cousin or sister-brother bacterium, let's say.
6: That is such an extreme behaviour to kill yourself. If we're going back to the hotel buffet analogy, I mean, I really want those eggs, but I don't want them enough to kill myself. So what is the advantage of killing yourself just so that you can kill some cousins?
4: It's kind of sad saying like that, but you just repel your competitors by killing some of them and just showing where the borders are.
6: These are like soldiers that are just doing whatever it takes to protect the colony.
4: Exactly.
6: What was it like when you first looked down the microscope and saw these bacteria blowing themselves up to release these weapons?
4: It was amazing. It was amazing because it was like a firework. So you can see the bacteria that is growing and growing, getting bigger and bigger, until it will just burst and release like a firework all these small particles that are actually the telosins.
6: I mean, this sounds pretty brutal, right?
4: Yeah, it is. It's a bacterial warfare under our feet every single second.
6: Dr. Jordan Vacheron. Pseudomonas protogens isn't the only bacteria whose actions give us a helping hand. During an oil spill, the numbers of alkanovorax bacteria skyrocket. They produce a biosurfactant to break down the chemicals in the oil, just as washing up liquid cleans a greasy frying pan. They also work together in biofilms to change the shape of the oil droplets, so their social actions help clean up a disaster more quickly. Professor Lars Blank at the University of Aachen in Germany studies these oil-guzzling bacteria, but he's also interested in what bacteria do when they're stressed out. When it's too hot or there's no water, some bacteria form spores, in the same way as fungi, to protect their DNA. It sounded like putting on a protective suit and entering an underground bunker.
2: I like your description very well, but there's one particular challenge for them. They're metabolically not active, so they're not eating. They're really in this bunker. I like that. So you do nothing. You just wait until the conditions outside are changing to the good.
6: Hibernating.
2: Yeah.
6: I'm sure I've seen films where people are travelling across the universe and they put themselves into these stasis mode, into these pods where they don't have to breathe, don't have to eat, so that when they get to the other side, when there are favourable conditions, they can wake up again.
2: Yeah, and we have these incredible examples of almost time travel. This is very prominently every now and then in a headline in an Egyptian tomb, where for thousands of years there was no sunlight, not even some water molecules in a fresh air coming into these rooms. And people then, off the walls, off the artifacts they find there, they can reawaken these spores to full bacteria or fungi. Absolutely.
6: Hang on a second, Lars. Hang on a second. Are you telling me that there are bacteria that are thousands of years old that went in at the time of the mummies, that we are now reawakening into the world? That sounds like a horror film waiting to happen.
2: Oh, no. This is not a horror film. You will find the same in very icy places where you have very old ice. There will be also spores because they're so light. We have them all the time in the air. So they will be frozen depending on the age of the ice. And for us scientists, this is exciting because species can be checked. Did they develop in evolution in these thousands of years, or are they still the same?
6: I'm still not convinced. Sounds a little bit too much like a bacterial Jurassic Park to me. But what a skill for bacteria to have time traveling in stasis. Although producing spores isn't the only way to negotiate life's hardships.
2: Some of the species, for example Bacillus subtilis, has a very tricky social strategy because of the population. Some go for the spores. Some just hang around and hope for the best, that there will be more food, there will be more water. And some, they just lice.
6: What do you mean?
2: They digest themselves.
6: Kill themselves.
2: They kill themselves. And even more, what they do is they chop itself up. But instead of a big chunk of meat, they're nicely cut for their friends to eat them.
6: So this is like being stuck on a desert island with your family. And rather than everyone trying to pick who they're going to cannibalize, one person just puts their hand up and says, "Hi, don't worry, I'll just kill myself and you can all eat me."
2: Yeah, I'm not sure if I like this analogy, but yes, one guy cuts itself and that the others can live on it. And one goes into the bunker and doesn't move and hopefully keeps less calories. And the other guys are still trying to catch the fish and hope for the best that the coconut is growing fast enough. Absolutely.
6: Almost makes bacteria sound altruistic, because while some species will happily go to war to survive, others will sacrifice themselves for family. When modern medicine is faced with that kind of evolving bacterial defense system, it's no wonder scientists face a constant battle to combat disease. An analysis of diseases in 2019 found that bacterial infections were linked to over 7.5 million deaths every year. That's 1 in 8 deaths worldwide. There are numerous facilities around the world researching bacteria and diseases, including why they become resistant to antibiotics. The UK Health Security Agency here in London is one of them.
7: Hello, can I help you?
6: We're here to speak to Colin Brown.
7: OK, I'll contact him and ask him to come over.
6: Thank you.
1: Dr. Colin Brown, who's in charge of antimicrobial resistance, led me to one of the labs on site. After a safety briefing, I was shown a kaleidoscopic array of circular plastic containers filled with agar jelly made from algae. These are used to grow and identify bacteria from samples taken from hospital patients.
6: Oh, we've got a whole selection box of petri dishes here in colours I have never seen before. So I'm used to this colour, which is just plain and translucent. But you've got a light blue, a very vivid red, a kind of chocolate brown, and then maybe a wine-coloured one?
8: These are just different types of nutrients depending on the type of bacteria that we grow. The green one in particular grows organisms from our gut. Things like Pseudomonas would grow on it, E. coli would grow on it. Many you'll never have heard of, like Citrobacter or Serratia or other things with colourful names. Then we've got the blood agars.
6: It's redder than normal blood, though. Yeah.
8: Well, it's blood with nutrients. And this is chocolate agar, which sounds really nice, and it's got a deep chocolate colour, but it's chocolate because it's got cooked blood in it.
6: Oh, delightful. So what would you expect to grow on the blood plates?
8: So the blood plates, we could grow Staphylococcus aureus, we could grow group A Streptococcus.
6: These are nasty skin infection bacteria.
8: That can get into the bloodstream and really cause havoc. So if I show you what we would do, for example, let's imagine...
6: I've received your swab from the post.
8: So we undo it, we take and then it's pretty simple and straightforward.
6: Unscrewing the swab from its little container.
8: I'll just use the chocolate as an example, where we can just lift it up like that, and then we will do a big swab at the start, so we get the bulk of the bacterial contamination there.
6: You're just touching the end of the cotton bud just very lightly on the surface.
8: That's right. And then what we'll do is we'll streak it out separately until in the end we're left with just a tiny squiggle of a line. And what we hope is we've got the big bit of bacteria at the start, and then as we drag it through the different pools along to this tiny line at the end, we will get smaller and smaller amounts of bacteria, so that we'll get one that we'll just be able to then take and do further testing on. And it's that bacteria that we will then grow up in special different types of plates, so we can see how they interact with the antibiotics. Bacteria are very social in that they live all in various what we call dirty bits of the body together. So, I mean, our gut is the typical example. And through sharing bits of genetic information, I mean, essentially, you know, through the equivalent of a sexual reproduction, they can share genetic bits of code that tell the other bacteria how to be resistant also. And that is the big, big worry. So not just the Staphylococci or the E. coli is affected, but the E. coli share with the Pseudomonas, which share with the Serratia, which share with the Citrobacter, which share with the Enterobacter, and suddenly you get the whole gut flora becoming resistant.
6: So different species can not only talk to each other, but trade war secrets with each other, trade weaponry ideas.
8: Yep, absolutely. And they can also potentially trade virulence factors, so they can also trade genetic bits of information that tell them how to be more aggressive. And then there is a scenario in hospital in particular where we have Clostridium difficile, or now called Clostridioides difficile, which is a bacteria that can live in certain people's guts, but it particularly when we've been given antibiotics, which wipe out some of the good bacteria, see that space and go, ah, that's a nice place to live, and they suddenly explode in growth, and they can take over a lot of the bile sort of real estate that was occupied by the other bacteria. And they can in particular produce toxins that are really aggressive, nasty, cause very bad diarrhea, really quite debilitating symptoms and severe gut inflammation and even death in some people.
6: Are they the ones that people are now getting fecal transplants for?
8: That is absolutely right. Fecal transplants are essentially where we choose what we think is in some case, a representative sample of healthy bacteria from an individual. And we, through a safe mechanism that bypasses the stomach and gets right into the gut, transposes that bit of gut flora from the healthy individual into the person who's got either Clostridium difficile or a very unhealthy selection of bacteria living in their guts. And we hope that those take over and therefore they go back to having a normal gut health.
9: health.
10: So those good bacteria are better at taking up real estate than the bad bacteria, and so they outcompete it.
8: That's right, they're the good neighbours, the ones that bring you over tea and biscuits rather than the ones that aggressively invade your garden.
10: You're making it sound so nice and clinical, but you're taking poo from one person and giving it to another person.
8: That's in the current format. There are potential ways that in the future we will know the right bacteria that you could take in a capsule. So there's the possibility we might be able to refine it to be more palatable.
1: Dr. Colin Brown from the UK Health and Security Agency. Bacteria can use this trading of secrets and weapons for better or worse inside our bodies. So understanding their behaviour is vital in the fight against antibiotic resistance. But don't blame bacteria. They're just living their best social lives. Bacteria can be loners or social butterflies, cheaters or lurkers. They can sacrifice themselves for the greater good or kill their close family at the dinner table. Their actions affect our lives and encompass a complexity and ingenuity that is both surprising and familiar. I'll leave the final word to Princeton University's Professor Bonnie Bassler.
5: I get accused all the time, and it's true, of anthropomorphizing, right? You know, like they have these personalities and they know self from other. So they don't have brains. They don't have feelings. They don't have consciousness. They're supremely selfish. If it worked better for them to kill each other, they would, right? But sometimes that's not the best solution. They are single cells with a couple thousand genes in each cell, but the biochemical and genetic principles that give bacteria traits give us our traits too. But we are humans and we do have brains and we do have cognition. So I think there is something special about us, but I think that bacteria gets such short shrift for, you know, being primitive, and they're not.
1: 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I'm Dr. Sally LePage, the producer was Sue Nelson, and it's been a Boffin Media production for the BBC World Service.
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18: Hello and welcome to The History Hour with me, Max Pearson, the past brought to life by those who were there. This week, stories from the United States as it marks 250 years since declaring independence from Britain, including the final journey of Chief Long Wolf more than a century after his death.
19: It was beautiful. It was exciting. It didn't feel like a funeral. It felt more like a celebration.
18: The moment Hawaii became the 50th state in the Union.
20: Government structure and the political structure of the territory of Hawaii was very skewed to the oligarchs, essentially.
18: Also, the story of Rosa Parks, the importance of the Spanish language in the U.S., and a 1980s makeover for the Statue of Liberty.
21: America's most famous landmark, the Statue of Liberty, is celebrating her 100th birthday. And to mark her centenary, she's had a facelift costing millions of pounds.
18: First, today's news.
22: BBC News with Danielle Jaworzniewska. Thousands of firefighters across southern Europe are battling wildfires fueled by a 40 degrees heatwave and strong winds. With forest fires raging in the East Pyrenees, officials have banned spectators from the route of the Tour de France cycling race, whose third stage finishes in the region on Monday. Joe Inwood has the latest on the countries affected.
0: These are all obviously separate wildfires, but all with the same kind of root cause. That's the extreme heat we've been seeing across the continent for the last few weeks. So it's focused in Spain around Costa Brava. There's action currently to try and isolate the perimeter. There's a place called La Bisbal d'Empordà, which is in Catalonia. There's a lot of wildfires around the north of Portugal. And there's also one on a mountainside just to the east of Perpignan. In Greece as well, they are north of Thessaloniki, the major town. I mean, I was looking at the pictures of the fire there, and it is really devastated. Businesses and communities, it's not getting in the city centre yet, but it is clearly approaching.
22: Iran's supreme leader Mujtaba Khamenei was conspicuously absent from his father's funeral in Tehran today, as senior regime figures joined thousands of mourners to pay their respects to the late Ayatollah. Ali Khamenei's three other sons did attend the service, which came on the second day of his extended funeral. Mujtaba has not appeared in public since his father was killed in US-Israeli attacks at the start of the war. Lise Doucette reports from Tehran on condition that her material is not used on the BBC's Persian service.
3: It's a very hot summer's day, but it's a day of intense emotion too, both religious as well as political. The doors have been opened for media from around the world who have converged on the capital at what is really a moment in history. This is not just a moment of public mourning for Ayatollah Ali Khamenei, who was assassinated along with four other members of his family in the early hours of the war against America and Israel. It also marks the end of one political era and the beginning of another.
22: A lawyer for a high-profile Palestinian doctor who's been held in Israeli detention without charge for 18 months says he's in a critical condition. Dr. Hussam Abu Safia was the director of the Kamal Adwan Hospital in northern Gaza during Israel's war with Hamas. Rachel Wright has more details.
9: Dr. Hussam Abu Safia led the hospital through the 85-day siege by the Israeli military, releasing videos in which he pleaded for help. He was arrested in December 2024 and has not been charged. Israel maintains he's a member of Hamas and is being held legally as an unlawful combatant. His lawyer is reported to have visited the doctor on Thursday, saying he bore new, severe injuries that made him hard to recognise.
22: World News from the BBC. Six people have been killed in the Indian city of Mumbai when a building partially collapsed during intense monsoon rain. Local media reported that the four-storey building was an unauthorised structure. Rescuers are trying to locate people feared trapped in the rubble. Schools and colleges in Mumbai will also be closed on Monday as heavy rain is set to continue. EasyJet, one of Europe's largest low-cost airlines, has agreed in principle to being sold to the US investment firm Castle Lake after it improved its offer for the fifth time. The deal values the British carrier at nearly $7 billion. Excitement is rising in Mexico ahead of their Football World Cup clash with England in Mexico City. The co-hosts are aiming to qualify for the quarterfinals for the first time in 40 years. They're hoping that the high altitude and the intense atmosphere in the Azteca Stadium will give them an edge. Sammy Mockbull is in Mexico City.
23: The locals believe going into the game that they're the favourites, and they've got that magical, iconic stadium. When England arrive there today, they will be greeted with a cauldron of noise, a hostile environment. Thousands, nearly 80,000 Mexican supporters will be at that stadium willing their team to beat England and record the most, well, probably the nation's biggest football result in their history. But England have got the players to get the job done. They've got top elite level experience. That's something that the Mexicans just don't have.
22: And in today's first match, Brazil take on Norway in New Jersey. FIFA has suspended a red card given to the USA striker Fularin Balogun in their World Cup match against Bosnia-Herzegovina. The decision means he'll be allowed to play in their last 16 game against Belgium on Tuesday. President Trump thanked FIFA for reversing what he called a great injustice. Balogun has been key to the USA's progress in the tournament, scoring three goals. And that's the latest BBC News.
18: Hello, this is The History Hour with Max Pearson, pulling together this week's characters and stories as featured on Witness History here on the BBC World Service. Now, while President Trump has chosen to celebrate America's 250th anniversary with an Ultimate Fighting Championship event on the White House lawn, we instead are going to mark the occasion with personal stories to illustrate moments from the past in the U.S. Coming up, Rosa Parks and the bus protest that shifted opinion on civil rights, the rise of Spanish language and culture in the U.S., and the Statue of Liberty's makeover in the 1980s. Now, from the very beginning of the European exploration of America in the 16th century, there was inevitable confrontation and conflict with the indigenous peoples of the continent. The pain and the desire for recognition of the suffering endured in that period has lasted on into the modern era. In 1997, the remains of a Native American chief were returned to the U.S. more than a century after his death in England in 1892. Helen Ledwick has the story.
22: It's late September in South Dakota, USA. On Pine Ridge Indian Reservation, the grasses of the Great Plains sway against a vast blue sky. Beneath a windswept hill, a traditional teepee, and inside, a coffin. Chief Long Wolf has been returned to his Lakota people. This is how the BBC reported it at the time. Some of the language is now outdated.
2: The remains of a Sioux Indian chief, which were exhumed last week from a cemetery in West London, have finally been returned to the soil of his ancestral homeland on the Great Plains of America. The descendants of Chief Long Wolf were joined by tribal leaders for the ceremony in South Dakota.
19: It was beautiful. It was exciting. It didn't feel like a funeral. It felt more like a celebration.
22: Mary Blackfeather Condon, now 83, is Chief Long Wolf's great-granddaughter.
19: They took pictures of us standing behind the coffin, and we were all smiling. And here this man asked my brother, "How come you're all smiling, standing behind a coffin?" So my brother said, "Because we were happy that he came home."
22: Chief Long Wolf has been gone for more than 100 years after leaving America to tour with Buffalo Bill, as explained in this BBC News archive from 1997.
4: Accompanied by his wife and children, Long Wolf came to London with his fellow tribesmen as part of the Wild West show put on by Buffalo Bill Cody. The show played to packed houses, but Long Wolf fell ill, and in 1892 he died of pneumonia.
22: The story goes that Chief Long Wolf's wife was afraid he'd be thrown overboard if he was taken home by ship, and so he was buried in London, in Brompton Cemetery, beneath a headstone carved with a wolf. His story is passed down through the generations. The family know he's somewhere in London, but they don't know where.
19: Well, we talked about it, and my mother said, she told my father, "Someday we're gonna find him and bring him back." And my father said, "If it was meant to be, it will happen."
22: And then, in the early 1990s, a twist of fate. A woman from Worcestershire in the West Midlands of England buys a second-hand book that tells Long Wolf's story. Her name is Elizabeth Knight, and she tracks down his grave, then makes a promise to try to find his family. This is Elizabeth speaking to the BBC in 1997.
6: He was alone in a strange land, away from his homeland, and I wondered how his family would feel about that. Knowing that, and in fact, did they actually know where he was? They couldn't do, really. I felt as if I wanted to help him get back home again.
19: She wrote to Lakota Times newspaper in South Dakota, inquiring to Long Wolf's people that she had news of him. And that's how the story got started.
22: It takes years to get the necessary permissions to exhume and repatriate Long Wolf's remains and to raise the money to do it. But in September 1997, and with a lot of help along the way, the family fly to London to finally bring him home. When they arrive at the cemetery, Mary's mum, Jessie, is interviewed by BBC News.
4: The story of Long Wolf has been handed down through his family, and this morning they came to Brompton Cemetery in West London to visit his grave. They were accompanied by a holy medicine man. Longwolf's granddaughter, Jessie Blackfeather, now 87, has led the campaign to take him home.
5: They want to know how you feel about coming after Longwolf. Are you happy? Are you sad?
19: Yeah, I'm happy.
6: I'm happy.
19: She was excited. A dream came true.
7: Chief Longwolf is coming home, and he's not alone. Because not long after his death, a toddler had been buried in the same plot. Her name was White Star, and like Longwolf, her family was part of Buffalo Bill's Wild West show. She died after falling from a horse. She would be returning to South Dakota alongside him.
19: And when the day came for them to finally exhume him from the grave, we walked over there. And that's where we seen the medicine man put the bones in a coffin that was prepared for him and White Star. And they put some fresh flowers in there from the contractors, and they sealed the casket. And that's when we felt a whirlwind that came from someplace. And it whipped around and it went straight up.
7: The coffin is draped with both the US and Lakota tribal flags and carried from the grave to the cemetery gates on a horse-drawn carriage. It's filmed by the news agency Associated Press, the family walking behind the carriage in traditional clothing, Mary in a purple cotton dress and moccasins made by her grandmother, her mum in a brightly coloured coat with native designs on it.
19: And we rode in a limousine to the church, to the Anglican church. We heard the noise from the city, but we walked quietly and we hurried into the church that Longwolf was in.
7: And it's a service like no other, in a Gothic London church with a stone clock tower, Anglican prayers mixed with Lakota tradition.

0: Oh, the music. My sister Martha, she learned how to play guitar at a young age. During her lifetime, she would sing gospel songs. And at that time, the pastor asked us to sing a special. So she played the guitar and we both sang How Great Thou Art in our Lakota language.
1: The remains of Chief Long Wolf and the little girl White Star travel by sea to be repatriated in America. And a week later, there's a final farewell by the teepee at Pine Ridge Reservation.
0: We had an all-night traditional wake where our traditional men sang honor songs and prayed and gave encouraging words to our family. And a white lady came and sang gospel songs. And they built a fire beside this big tent that was also put up. Many of our people came.
1: And then Chief Long Wolf is buried, overlooking the plains of South Dakota alongside White Star and beneath the same headstone that stood over them in London, the one carved with a wolf.
0: He told his family that someday he will come home to the United States, to the Black Hills of South Dakota at our Indian reservation. It took a lot of work. It took a lot of time. I forgot how many years, but it finally happened.
2: Mary Blackfeather Condon, Chief Long Wolf's great-granddaughter, was speaking to Helen Ledwick. In 1776, the Declaration of Independence created a union of self-governing American states. Originally, there were just 13, the former British colonies, on the eastern seaboard. Over time, the union expanded west, south, and north, and it wasn't until 1959 that Hawaii was brought into the United States of America as the 50th state with the passing of the Hawaiian Admission Act. A former governor of Hawaii has been telling Jen Dale about that historic moment.
3: We happened to be in what they used to call homeroom with the beginning class, the first class of the day. That was the history civics class. And I remember the teacher saying, you can now become president of the United States and governor of Hawaii. And everybody went, wow, you know. We're sitting there, and all of a sudden, you can be governor, right? And say, yeah, I will. I think I'll be governor, you know. But I don't know how credible that was to anybody, including myself. But it was something to think about.
4: John Waha'e is 12, living with his parents and three sisters in Hawaii, a chain of islands in the Pacific, more than 2,000 miles away from the American mainland. John lives in a rural area of what's known as the Big Island, known for its lush rainforests, waterfalls, sandy beaches, and sugar plantations. John's family fish. His dad enjoys raising cattle whilst working for a phone company. But this exotic landscape isn't always paradise. In the 1950s, it's a US territory, not a state, which means Hawaiians don't have full US citizenship. They face discrimination. The Hawaiian language is banned in schools. They are denied access to land. Sugar plantation owners dominate the economy.
3: The labor laws, for example, the health care law, so many things were unfair to people. Government structure and the political structure of the territory of Hawaii was very skewed to the oligarchs, essentially.
4: As a boy, John sees labor disputes.
3: My mom would cook some food and we'd all take it down to the gym at the school and feed the people, you know, create these potlucks every night for the people that were on strike from the sugar plantations. My dad, his union went on strike, not in the plantation, but he worked for the telephone company. So for the most part, the entire community were oriented to the idea that justice was not being done.
4: Hawaiians believe statehood, which would make them full U.S. citizens, will give them better rights. So what is Hawaii's history with America? Here's a quick rundown. In the 19th century, Hawaii is a kingdom with a sovereign, but in 1893, a group of US white sugar plantation owners overthrow the constitutional monarchy. 5 years later, the US government decides it wants to formally incorporate Hawaii into the United States, known as annexation. Not only because of the sugar industry, but they see Pearl Harbor, just west of the capital, Honolulu, as a strategic Navy base. Many native Hawaiians are angry and sign petitions against annexation. Nevertheless, it becomes a US territory in 1900. Hawaii has a diverse population, and partly due to racial attitudes of American Southern politicians, the idea of giving statehood to Hawaii doesn't gain any real momentum. That is, until after World War II.
3: When people from Hawaii actually served in the U.S. military. My dad, for example, served 8 years. He served in the Pacific. Many of these individuals took advantage of one of the benefits of being in the U.S. military, which is have your college paid for. So many of them went off to college, came home, and said, look, you know, we don't like this second-class citizenship. There were a lot of things that people were not happy about. And so statehood was seen as an opportunity to correct a lot of that.
4: But nothing simple with party politics. Another U.S. territory, Alaska, is seen as the front line of defense in the Cold War, as it's only 50 miles away from the Soviet Union. It's also vying to be the next state.
3: We were probably pushing for statehood earlier than Alaska. Not probably, we were. But in order to strike the balance, Alaska was made the 49th state as a kind of a token to the Democratic Congress.
4: Despite losing out to Alaska, there's good news for Hawaii 2 months later, on March the 18th, 1959.
5: Well, we're happy, we're thrilled, exhilarated, excited. We're just so delighted that after 59 years of very strenuous and arduous work to try to achieve this goal, that the Congress of the United States has seen fit to grant statehood for Hawaii.
3: You know, it was this little snowy little box sitting there, and everybody that didn't have one came to their neighbor's house who had one, and they were watching people making speeches and doing all of this stuff.
6: Bonfires light up the tropic night. Hawaiians are celebrating round the clock. The news that the islands have been voted statehood sets off a two-day spree, and the aloha accent is unmistakable as hula dancers take over Honolulu Stadium.
3: And the first thing that happened was class was dismissed. It became an instant holiday. I remember leaving the school, and where I grew up was a, you know, small country town with a one-road main street going through the center of shops along the way. And all of us leaving the school and walking down there and celebrating, people getting off work and just driving their cars through this one street, blowing their horns, you know, like boo, boo, boo. And there wasn't only cars. They were dancing on the streets. They were dancing in the restaurants. The entire day was a party. It was like the best Christmas you ever had or the best New Year's that you ever went through. It's that kind of thing where everybody was just celebrating and walking around and this feeling that you were finally first class.
4: And 5 months later, on August the 21st, 1959, Hawaii is officially proclaimed America's 50th state.
7: President Eisenhower congratulates the new congressional representatives of Hawaii before the simple ceremonies that remake the geography of the United States.
8: We will wish for her prosperity, security, a happiness, and a growing, closer relationship with all of the other states.
9: Statehood does not change Hawaii as much as it changes the United States.
7: President Eisenhower unfurls the banner that will fly from the White House July 4th next with nine rows of stars. Another new look for Old Glory.
4: Native Hawaiians become full U.S. citizens and can vote in national elections. But problems remain with poverty and land evictions. By the 1970s, some start to be more vocal about Hawaii's relationship with the United States. Statehood becomes a divisive issue, and not everyone wants to mark the anniversary.
3: Because on one hand, if we are celebrating the change from second-class to first-class citizenship, which is what the motivation for statehood was, then it's something that is unanimously accepted. But if you are using that holiday as an opportunity to celebrate the annexation, then you have a problem. You don't have the same unanimity of celebration.
4: But John still looks upon the day Hawaii was given statehood fondly.
3: Because I grew up in a plantation town, and I knew what it was like to live under the bosses. If you lived in the plantation and you saw how people were treated then, the idea that that would no longer exist, at least not to the same extent, yeah, it was worthy of celebration.
4: And there's something else worthy of celebration. Remember how John's teacher told him and his classmates they could be governor one day?
10: How did it feel when you were appointed governor and the first native Hawaiian to become governor?
3: Well, it was a great day, and the people of Hawaii had definitely made a good choice, but that's just my opinion.
4: John becomes the fourth governor of the state of Hawaii in 1986. During his time in office, US President Bill Clinton signs a resolution apologizing for the overthrow of the Kingdom of Hawaii and the deprivation of the rights of Native Hawaiians to self-determination. John is now a business consultant in Honolulu.
2: Jen Dale with the story of Hawaii's incorporation into the United States. The US today, and especially during this 250th anniversary year, clings to the myths and documents surrounding the foundation story. Jan English is from the American Museum and Gardens in Bath in the UK, which is currently home to a rare original 1776 Dunlap printing of the Declaration of Independence. And Jan, that's a document which must be treated with great reverence, I suspect.
11: Yes, indeed. Yes, we're delighted to actually have it on loan from the National Archives in London.
2: And a Dunlap printing, just to be clear, is one of a very few that were printed off by someone called John Dunlap immediately after the Declaration was drawn up. Is that right?
11: That is correct, yeah. So he was a Philadelphia-based printer, and he printed 200 copies on the evening of the 4th of July, 1776. And there's only 26 remaining copies today, three of which are at the National Archives, and we're absolutely lucky to have one here in Bath for the very first time.
2: And how did this one come into the hands of the British?
11: So as I mentioned, there were 200 copies printed on the evening, and they weren't intended to be sent to the UK, as I thought as a child kind of growing up that this declaration was sent out. They were actually intended to be printed in newspapers and read out loud in the public squares in the major cities like New York or Philadelphia or Boston. And this particular copy happened to come into the hands of the Howe brothers, and these were military commanders, British military commanders based in the colonies, who were also acting as the king's peace commissioners. And they have written a letter back that they sent back to London in August. So you can imagine a few weeks have gone since the 4th of July. And in this letter, they fold this version, this original declaration in it. And they include various documents of evidence of growing unrest in the colonists. And they have this letter, and I love the way they write it, because to me it's something really, really British, where they basically essentially say that the declaration accidentally came to our hands. So although they intercepted it in some way, we don't know exactly how. So they folded it up, sent it back to the UK, and basically were saying, you know, that role of peace commissioners you wanted us to play, it's not really working out. This growing unrest is becoming greater and greater.

0: the signatories signing this document, I mean, it was quite revolutionary. And I think in today, we often forget how, you know, groundbreaking the document was itself, you know, the things written in it, and that they were putting their lives at stake. You know, they would have been at risk of being executed in financial ruin. I mean, the stakes were really high. And what I love about this particular declaration that we have here at the museum is the UK reaction to it as well. It seems almost matter of fact. So it's a beautiful version because it's written on the back of it. There's written notes from the UK government. So you get a sense of how the UK is understanding this unfolding. And it's very matter of fact. So, you know, so they're writing on it, Declaration of Independence, 4th of July, 1776, included in the letter from the Howe brothers. And that's kind of it. You know, it's kind of recording it almost very bureaucratically into the system. And meanwhile, on the American side, you know, they're declaring their independence and, you know, putting their lives at stake. So I love that kind of almost imbalance, if you will, of what was actually happening in terms of it gaining momentum in the States and how that news is kind of slowly making its way to the UK and perhaps being understood by audiences and certainly the government on this side.
1: That's Jan English from the American Museum and Gardens in the city of Bath in the UK. And we'll be back with more stories reflecting the past in America when the History Hour returns in just a moment.
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3: For decades, science believed our closest animal relatives could help us better understand ourselves. 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
4: For many years, Sheba had to endure a lot of things that were not fair and were not right and needed to be changed.
3: Her story sheds.
5: Sashen Hausa na BBC ke magana akan mita 25 da mita 31 da kuma tashoshin FM a wasu kasashen Afrika har ma a shafin mu na internet wato bbchausa.com. 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
1: Cities drive the global economy. They have jobs, opportunities, and excitement. But all that growth comes with a catch. Cities drive global greenhouse gas emissions. What if we could build cities better?
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2: Welcome to NewsHour from the World Service of the BBC. This is Owen Bennett-Jones, and today Ukraine's strikes on Russian energy infrastructure have been gathering pace and the attacks are increasingly effective.
3: There were times when Russia was ahead, it was last winter. This time looks like Ukraine is ahead, and it's an incredible race.
2: As Mexico prepares to take on England in the World Cup, the thoughts of one fan in Mexico City.
4: It's going to be the most important match for the Mexico men's team, definitely, in the last 30 years. I think it will be full of emotion. It will be a very exciting match.
2: Quite important for England, too. We'll be hearing about the Israeli cabinet defying the Israeli Supreme Court, with the Israeli president saying that crosses a red line, and why male marathon runners collapse in a heap more often than female ones. All after the world news.
5: BBC News with Danielle Jawowiecka. Thousands of firefighters across southern Europe are battling wildfires fuelled by a 40-degree heatwave and strong winds. Paddy Maguire reports.
6: With temperatures set to rise again in the coming days, authorities are scrambling to respond to the wildfires, which are happening in early summer rather than during its peak. In France, where forest fires are raging in the East Pyrenees, officials have banned spectators from the route of the Tour de France cycling race, whose third stage finishes in the region on Monday. In Portugal, Spain and Greece, other fires are mostly under control, but the damage is significant. The blazes have consumed almost 200 square kilometres of land.
5: The second day of funeral ceremonies for Iran's late Supreme Leader Ayatollah Ali Khamenei was conspicuous for the absence of his son and successor Mujtaba Khamenei. Other senior regime figures also joined the thousands of mourners. Lise Doucet reports from Tehran on condition that her material is not used on the BBC's Persian service.
7: In a sea of Iranian flags, there are bright red ones too, painted with calls to avenge the Ayatollah's assassination and four family members also killed in the US and Israeli airstrikes in late February. Today, three of his sons suddenly appeared here, but his second son and his successor, Mujtaba, did not. He's not been seen in public since those attacks, which also left him severely injured.
5: A lawyer for a high-profile Palestinian doctor who's been held in Israeli detention without charge for 18 months says he's in a critical condition. Dr. Hussam Abu Safia was director of the Kamal Adwan Hospital in northern Gaza during Israel's war with Hamas. His lawyer reportedly visited him on Thursday, saying he bore new severe injuries that made him hard to recognise. Israel says he's a member of Hamas and that he's being held under its law for unlawful combatants. The airline EasyJet has agreed in principle to being sold to the US investment firm Castlelake after it improved its offer for the fifth time. The deal would value the low-cost carrier at nearly $7 billion. Mark Ashdown reports.
8: EasyJet employs more than 19,000 people and flies around 1,200 routes across 35 European countries. It's listed on the FTSE 250 and has seen its shares drop by 30% over the past year amid the Middle East turbulence. Its value has recovered since the takeover interest, but this deal is far from done. As a European company, under EU rules, EasyJet must remain 51% owned by an EU entity. And there has been no mention of its founder, Stelios Hadjioannou, whose family still owns a 15% stake. He also owns the EasyJet brand name.
5: World news from the BBC. Six people have died in the Indian city of Mumbai when a building partially collapsed during intense monsoon rain. Local media reported that the four-storey block of flats was an unauthorised structure. Rescuers are trying to locate people feared trapped in the rubble. The luxury French glassmaker Lalique says it's temporarily closing its museum in Alsace in northeastern France after a burglary early on Sunday morning. Some reports suggest around 20 pieces of crystal were taken, worth millions of dollars. The museum is dedicated to the French jeweller and glassmaker René Lalique. A Japanese space probe has flown by a near-Earth asteroid, testing technology that one day might help protect the planet from these rocks. Japanese scientists are waiting to verify whether the Hayabusa 2 fulfilled its mission of coming within 800 metres of Torifune. In tennis, Naomi Osaka has eliminated the world number one Arina Sabalenka from Wimbledon, beating her in two sets with a superb display on centre court. The victory takes the Japanese star into a Wimbledon quarter-final for the first time.
9: I think it was a really fun match. I'm really grateful for that. Even if I lost, I would still think it was a great match. But it was really fun. And for me, this court is so special. This is the first match I've won on this court, so...
5: The women's singles tournament is now wide open with the three top seeds all knocked out. Brazil are playing Norway for a place in the quarterfinals of the World Cup. The five times champions are the favourites to win the clash in New Jersey, but they'll have to contain Norway's star striker Erling Haaland. The winners will face either England or Mexico, who play later in Mexico City's Azteca Stadium. The co-hosts are hoping that home support and high altitude will give them an edge. And that's the latest BBC News.
2: Hello and welcome to NewsHour from the World Service of the BBC, coming live from London. This is Owen Bennett-Jones. You may have heard in recent weeks that Ukraine has been increasingly successful in its use of drones to attack Russian energy infrastructure. Just last night there was an attack on a facility in St. Petersburg. But Kyiv is also moving on another front. Russia's first annexation of Ukrainian land came in 2014 when it took over Crimea. And since then, no one's really talked seriously about the Russian grip on Crimea being loosened. But Ukrainian drones have been making a mark there in recent weeks, hitting air defence, bridges and, again, energy-related targets. And that has increasingly disrupted daily life in Crimea, as James Beardsworth reports.
10: On the single bridge that connects Crimea to the Russian mainland, traffic stretches for kilometres as cars try to leave the peninsula. This is an absolute record, says the motorist filming the queue. Over the past 2 months, Ukraine has made the illegally occupied peninsula a new theatre of the war, making life there increasingly intolerable. Drone and missile strikes on energy infrastructure and supply routes to the region have choked Crimea, leaving shortages of fuel, water, and even groceries. 24-year-old Alexei, not his real name, is an IT worker from the western Crimean city of Yevpatoria.
11: Rockets are flying like every week, and the logistics have been damaged to the point where we have no petroleum right here.
10: The most serious of these shortages is fuel. In efforts to combat the situation, the regional authorities have declared a state of emergency and stopped the sale of fuel at the pump. Nastya, again not her real name, is a resident of Sevastopol, the largest city in Crimea.
12: I've almost completely stopped using my car. I only drive when it's really necessary. We recently introduced a QR code system. You are supposed to get a QR code through a messaging app and then use it to buy fuel. Getting one of these QR codes has turned into something like the Hunger Games. I still never got one.
10: In a rare recognition of the crisis, President Vladimir Putin addressed the shortages last Sunday, calling them not critical, but pledging to boost fuel supplies. The attacks have left many Crimeans, who have been largely sheltered from Russia's 2022 invasion, increasingly frustrated. Irina, again, not her real name, is an archaeologist and also a Sevastopol resident.
13: I think on the both sides, people are mostly angry.
10: Whilst many blame Ukraine for their current situation, Irina says that in Crimea, it is a far more complicated picture.
13: Most of us, we lived in Crimea our whole lives, therefore we lived in Ukraine. It just isn't that sort of to blame the nations.
10: Instead, many are beginning to point the finger at Moscow and what they say is its failure to protect Crimeans. Nastya told me more.
12: It's hard not to blame the authorities. It feels like we should have prepared better. People here have always been optimistic, but now it feels like they are being worn down over and over again.
10: Though many I spoke to pledged to stick it out, hoping that the situation will improve. Some, like Alexei and his wife, believe a life in Crimea is no longer possible.
11: We've already bought the tickets, so we're leaving in the first days of July.
10: Where are you going?
11: To Moscow. I can't tolerate drones and rockets, but I can't tolerate electricity problems. If there is no electricity, there is no work for me.
10: I mean, you were born in Crimea, you've lived in Crimea all your life. How does it feel to leave your home?
11: I feel angry, even furious. I want to live here. We have a flat, we have life, friends, and now we must leave because there is no more normal life in this town.
2: James Beardsworth reporting. So, Alexei is off to Moscow, but what will he find there? He is certain to experience fuel shortages, and we can find out more now about the state of Russia's oil and gas industry from Sergei Vakalenko. He's with the Carnegie Russia Eurasia Centre in Germany, and until 2022, he was head of strategy and innovations at Gazprom Neft. He did that for 11 years, so he knows Gazprom very well. And I asked him, how is the Russian energy sector coping with these increased Ukrainian attacks?
14: It's a numbers game. Ukraine managed to substantially increase number of drones in its disposal. In the past, you would see one or two drones hitting a refinery once in a few months, and then the repairs would take something like 3 weeks. It would be back in operations, but now this balance of damaging a refinery, getting it fixed, shifted heavily towards Ukraine.
2: Yeah, but there's something interesting I saw in the numbers, just reading in preparation for talking to you, that the Russians seem to be able to bounce back quite quickly in terms of exports anyway. You know, they get these big attacks and then it all goes down. But, you know, a few weeks later, they're back up again.
14: There are two different things. What's been back up again is crude oil exports.
2: Okay.
14: Yes, there were extremely heavy attacks on Russian oil terminals, Ust-Luga, Primorsk, Novorossiysk. And say for 10 days, Ukraine managed to stop shippings from Ust-Luga altogether. But once the attacks stopped, Ust-Luga was back in operations and crude oil exports were back. And one of the reasons why crude oil exports are back is that because refineries are being attacked now. So refineries can't take in the oil. It has to go somewhere. It's being exported.
2: And just a last thought. When you see Ukraine obviously innovating significantly to work out new tactics to take on Russia, and Russia adapting to those attacks and, you know, finding ways of thwarting the Ukrainians. Who is in the lead in terms of adaptability?
14: Ukraine is a sort of a startup mentality. So many teams run in competition with each other. In Russia, it's more centralized. So Russia might be slower to stumble upon a working formula, but very quick in deploying it. Ukraine is somewhat the other way around. But there were times when Russia was ahead. It was last winter. This time looks like Ukraine is ahead. And it's an incredible race.
2: One of the things that's happened in the course of all this is that Russia, as you say, is now exporting its crude oil. It seems to be refining it elsewhere, example, India, and then bringing back the refined oil to Russia. That sounds expensive and militarily vulnerable.
14: Yes, that's one of the measures that Russia is planning to use to supply the domestic market with petrol. And one of the largest Indian refineries, in fact, one of the largest in the world refineries, Yara, is owned and controlled by Rosneft. It takes about 6 weeks to get oil to that refinery, 6 weeks to get petrol back to Russian ports. So it's not easy either.
2: And that was Sergei Vakalenko there. If you've got a pentagon, we'll have an octagon. That seems to be the message from Egypt, where President Sisi today delivered a speech at the new Octagon building. It's massive. It's the new headquarters of Egypt's Armed Forces Strategic Command. It's located in this new administrative capital that's being built around 75 miles east of Cairo, bigger than a pentagon. And from what General Sisi said, the Egyptian government wants it to protect against threats from abroad and from at home, the kind that occurred during the Arab Spring. Here's part of what he said.
15: Why is the octagon here? Because there was a day when the constitutional court was surrounded. People blockaded the government buildings. On another day, they threatened the Ministry of Defense. To manage the crisis, the state had to vacate the capital. These acts will not happen again. I'm speaking honestly. The state had to leave the capital. The evil ones and the terrorists will try again.
2: Well, Dr. Nouran El-Sheikh is an academic at Cairo University, studies international relations there. I put it to her that when you hear the president talking like that, it sounds like he's afraid of his own people.
16: The national security now has a broader meaning, and part of it is the cyber security, technological security. The octagon is a breakthrough, a landmark in that direction, because it's based on AI, cyber advanced technology. So it actually gave Egypt a lot in what we can call it technological sovereignty. We can also improve our governance. Of course, managing crisis, it is enable us to withstanding explosions, countering potential threats or kind of threat, and it is providing Egypt a greater ability to confront and manage a crisis. It is the command of the state, because the whole data of Egypt, it is in the center of the gun, plus it is connected to the satellite, so it gives us the ability to real-time flow of information and data, and this is very important. So okay. It is more than that.
2: Okay, but just on the threats you talk about, I mean, he's talking about an internal threat. I mean, it's not talking about attack from abroad. He seems to be saying we need a building outside of the capital so that our own people don't besiege us.
16: What Egypt passed through the last decade indicates that there is a connection between threats, regional and international threats, and both interior threats. In a global like that, you cannot have parallels from outside, regional and international. What happened in Libya, in Sudan, in Syria, in Gaza, of course, affecting Egypt. We cannot consider all that as only a foreign or coming a threat coming from abroad, because it is highly connected. We have illegal migration from here and there. We have some illegal business in arms, whatever, terrorists are trying to across Egypt. So there is a connection between what you considered as a threat from inside and what is considered as a threat from outside, and all need to be countered.
2: Let me just ask you this. President Erdogan in Turkey dealt with an overbearing, all-powerful military in Turkey. He got the better of them, and as a result, Turkey is thriving economically. Egypt, still with the army. The economy's a disaster. The army never knows how to run an economy. And for as long as the generals are in charge, you're not going to thrive.
16: There are very different ways and different approaches to development, etc. Maybe Turkey has its own path toward the economic and the development. It is not necessary to be fed to Egypt as well as any other approaches. I think what happened is you can call it a jump toward the future. You are jumping over your problems so we can catch on that advanced technology. Otherwise, we will keep stucking in our problems in poverty, etc., etc., and we will not be able to modernize and digitalize our army and our economic capabilities.
2: And that was Dr. Nouran El-Sheikh from Cairo University. Coming up later in the programme, we will be hearing from a married couple, both marathon runners, about whether recent research showing that men hit the wall, as the phrase has it, more often than women, tallies with them.
17: And from our own personal experiences, Rob will say, oh, I'm going to do this. And it'll be really quite ambitious, I think, goal. Whereas I would never say that. I might try and, you know, part of me might want to train for it, but I think he thinks that he can sometimes, not always, but sometimes he thinks he can do more than he's maybe capable of. And I think then you tend to hit the wall a lot quicker.
2: It's a tortoise and hare thing. We'll hear more about it later. Just now, some headlines. Firefighters are battling wildfires in countries across southern Europe. Thousands of people have been evacuated and spectators have been banned from one stage of the Tour de France. You're listening to NewsHour. Full marks if you've got it. It's the Cielito Lindo, lovely little heaven, and it's a Mexican football anthem, and very relevant because not really at the sharp end of the Soccer World Cup yet, but we're getting there, and the last 16 teams still in it are playing for quarterfinal places now, and many of those left are heavyweights. Today it's Norway versus Brazil and Mexico, England, and to preview that, I was joined earlier by Hiram Silva, a Mexican fan in Mexico, and Darren Coyles, an England fan who lives in Mexico City, because actually he's the British Council director there. And I spoke to Hiram first. What's he expecting?
4: Oh, well, it's going to be the most important match for the Mexico men's team, definitely, in the last 20, 30 years. I think it will be full of emotion. It will be a very exciting match. And hopefully we can get a positive result by the end of the evening.
2: Okay, and Darren, you're in Mexico City, a Brit, and I think you've got tickets?
18: Managed to get tickets, yeah, somehow. So we're very excited to be going down to the stadium in a few hours, soak up the atmosphere and get in there. It's going to be a tough game for England. The atmosphere and the momentum behind the Mexico team, not mentioning the altitude, is, you know, this is going to be a challenging one for England. So it's not going to be an easy match by any stretch of the imagination.
2: Well, let's mention the altitude, because that obviously is an interesting point about this match. It's being played at quite a height, 2,200 metres. So, well, Darren, let me ask you, because you must have had English visitors, because you live in Mexico City, coming through.
18: That's right.
2: What's it like on... Yeah, I think the Brits have been there, what, 2 or 3 days? What's it like on those first few days when you breathe that high air?
18: Oh, it's hard. It's hard. So I come back and forth from the UK all the time. And when I come back and I play football here in Mexico City, we played in a fans tournament last weekend. It's tough going. It's tough going. I'm not an elite athlete by any stretch of the imagination. But even last night, we went to the wrestling. Wrestling's a big part of Mexican culture. And we went there with about 100 England fans and got some singing going. And getting up the stairs to go into the main arena, there were a lot of fans with their hands on their knees, gasping for breath. I'm not going to lie.
2: Really? Well, mind you, they probably drank a lot of beer. Hiram, how big a deal is the altitude, do you think, from a Mexican standpoint?
4: Well, I think it definitely plays to our advantages. I heard the England manager yesterday in the press conference that they felt it from the first moment they started training. So it's there. It's real. The players can feel it. The manager felt it too. I think it is important for Mexico to go very intense into the first minutes of the match, maybe to get a quick goal. And that way we would be on the edge in terms of advantages. Past the 20 or 30 minutes mark, I think that the players will ultimately get acclimated to it and get used to it. So it's very important for us to get that advantage at the first minutes of the match.
2: Darren, when you go as an English fan, you say you had some other English fans with you the other night, but I guess you'll be in a small minority, right? Because normally England's used to having quite a lot of English support.
18: That's right, yeah. So the games up in the USA have been dominated by England fans, and so this again is going to be something very different for the England team during this World Cup. There are 3,000, officially 3,000 tickets, you know, released to England fans, but I imagine there'll be a few more in the ground. But nonetheless, we are going to be completely outnumbered by the Mexicans. And if the last Mexico game against Ecuador is anything to go by, Mexico are going to come fast out the traps. The crowd is going to be right behind them. There'll be rousing renditions of the national anthem and Cielito Lindo. It's going to be an absolute cauldron for the England players. But look, you know, these are elite athletes. They've played in these environments before, you know, certainly at club level, most of them. And yeah, they should rise to the occasion, even if they've not had much sleep.
2: Okay, your score prediction, please.
18: I'm going to go for 2-1 England. It's going to be really tight.
2: Hiram?
4: Well, likewise, but on Mexico's favour, 2-1 Mexico.
2: Seems to me there's a little, little bit of special pleading. It's hope more than prediction. Anyway, look, I hope you enjoy the game. Darren, you're going. Hiram, you're watching it on telly. And I hope you enjoy it. And we'll see what happens, see which one of you is right tomorrow morning.
18: Good luck, my friend.
4: All right, good
18: enjoy
4: talking to you. Good luck, my friends. You too. Enjoy the stadium.
2: Friendly, but they can't both be right. That was Hiram Silver there and Darren Coyles. The Israeli cabinet has voted to ignore a Supreme Court decision regarding the country's broadcast regulator. Now, it's all quite technical, but some in Israel are crying foul because it is the first time the government has defied the Supreme Court in this way. President Herzog, no less, has said this is a red line. And the Israeli opposition leader, Yair Lapid, has said the government has turned criminal. I'm joined now by former Middle East editor for Associated Press, Dan Perry, in Tel Aviv. Can you just help us through this? What was the Supreme Court ruling actually about, precisely?
19: Hello. The Supreme Court ruled that a key broadcast regulatory body could continue operating despite lacking its normal quorum because the judges believed a series of recent resignations were orchestrated by the government precisely in order to prevent it from functioning, which is rather believable because the regulator needs to approve the sale of Israel's Channel 13 TV station to a group of liberal business people. And Netanyahu was very widely believed to be scheming to prevent that. And this was alleged in the petition that the court ruled on. And look, Netanyahu has certainly been maneuvering to move the media to the right for some time, same as other elected authoritarians have done. What is unprecedented is that for the first time in Israel's history, the cabinet has actually declared that it won't recognize a binding Supreme Court ruling, never mind how technical the issue is. That's a principle. That's a crossing of the Rubicon. And obviously, it's seen by many people, not just some, as utterly scandalous. And, you know, it's pretty close to unprecedented in any established democracy, as far as I know. Well, I think there might have been some similar cases in Poland under law and justice.
2: Okay, so it is this defiance of the Supreme Court, and you know, are you expecting the under this public complaint about this, and even presidential complaint about this, that the cabinet will back down?
19: No, that is not how they roll. Backing down is not a function that they have, and also it really is declarative because this can proceed as the court wants without active government procedure. So essentially, they can try to get in the way a little bit, but my guess is that this will float away with the precedent having been established that the Supreme Court is not the last word. I have to say, all of this is so much bigger than anything we're talking about. It has to be understood in the context of this ongoing confrontation between Netanyahu and Israel's legal system and civil service ever since he returned to power in late 2020.

0: violence, carrying out a massacre of over 1,000 people.
1: Just in very few seconds, are you confident Israeli democracy will prevail?
0: I am not confident at all if Netanyahu gets elected again in October. And this is what I really want to say. There's a massive issue with the upcoming election, which is going to be held by October. And there are widespread fears in Israel that Netanyahu, who's trailing badly in the polls, could try to manipulate the process. And then the court is the only institution that could possibly expect any effort at cheating.
1: And that's it. Thank you very much. Dan Perry there in Tel Aviv.
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1: Coming up on NewsHour over the next 30 minutes, just when you thought it was safe to go back in the water, why the movie Jaws still grips the imagination. Also, why male marathon runners collapse more often than female ones, there is a reason. And the rebel violinist, Nigel Kennedy. So lots to come. But first of all, let's have a summary of the latest world news.
8: BBC News with Danielle Jałowiecka. Thousands of firefighters across southern Europe are battling wildfires fueled by a 40-degree heatwave and strong winds. The blazes have consumed swathes of land across Portugal, Spain and Greece. In France, spectators are banned from part of the route of the Tour de France cycling race threatened by flames. Senior regime figures in Iran have joined big crowds paying their respects to the late Ayatollah Ali Khamenei. But Iran's new supreme leader, Mujtaba Khamenei, was conspicuously absent from his father's funeral in Tehran. There are fears for a high-profile Palestinian doctor held in Israeli detention without charge for 18 months. A lawyer for Dr. Hussam Abu Safia says he's in a critical condition. He became the international face of health workers struggling to treat patients in Gaza. Israel says he's a member of Hamas. EasyJet, one of Europe's largest low-cost airlines, has agreed in principle to being sold to the US investment firm Castle Lake. The deal, worth nearly $7 billion, must also satisfy European regulators. Six people were killed when a building partially collapsed during intense monsoon rain in the Indian city of Mumbai. Local media reported that the four-story tenement was an unauthorized structure. Rescuers are searching for survivors. The luxury French glassmaker Lalique says it's temporarily closing its museum in northeastern France after a burglary. Some reports suggest about 20 pieces of crystal were taken, worth millions of dollars. Sunday's break-in follows last year's high-profile burglary at the Louvre Museum in Paris. In tennis, Naomi Osaka has eliminated the world number one Arina Sabalenka from Wimbledon, beating her in two sets with a superb display on centre court. Brazil are playing Norway for a place in the quarterfinals of the World Cup. The five times champions are the favourites to win the clash in New Jersey. Later, England play Mexico in Mexico City. BBC News.
1: You're listening to NewsHour, and here's a bit of music you may well know. Genius music. More than 50 years after Jaws first made swimmers nervous of wading into the ocean, the thriller about that great white shark still has a hold on American cinema and culture. And the BBC's Tom Brooke has been to a beachside community in New York State to find out why the power of Jaws to terrify has not diminished.
9: Coney Island is famous for its international summer hot dog eating contest. It's there that I met cultural critic and journalist Tim Tiemann.
10: You like it?
11: Not really.
9: Not just to savour the local delights, but to hear how

0: For him, Steven Spielberg's Jaws is a classic American film that changed the movie landscape forever.
1: I think it is the archetypal classic horror suspense film. I think its influence can be seen in movies since its making. And I think it still stands up today as a film that scares and thrills.
2: Listen, we had a shark attack at South Beach this morning, man. Fail! I've got a batten down the beach.
1: The plot of a film is something that appeals to me. It takes us to a beach, and it's summer. Everybody is on the beach, and it's just cerulean blue waters, beautiful blazing sunshine, and then horror, because there is a shark, and that shark is out to attack, maim, and kill as many people as possible. I don't think many people realize, because the tension and the point of view of a shark is made so clear throughout the film, that we don't actually see Jaws in full, the shark, the model shark, Bruce, as it was known in filming, until 82 minutes into the film, at a very classic moment where Chief Brody is throwing Chum into the water to try and attract the shark, and suddenly it rears up and we see it come towards him. He sees it, he's terrified, comes straight back into the boat and says to Quint,
3: "You're gonna need a bigger boat."
1: Which is surely one of the most classic lines in modern cinema, if not all cinema.
0: Not far from the ocean waters in Coney Island, a group of hungry beachgoers gather for refreshments.
4: And I came to get a hot dog.
0: To them, Jaws remains a very thrilling and terrifying film.
5: When you hear that, you know it's shark time.
6: It's coming.
7: They say it's the ultimate summer blockbuster. Do you think that's true? Why?
6: It just keeps you on the edge of your seat. Like, okay, he's coming. Oh, there you go.
5: And I don't care how many times I watch it. I still get the same adrenaline rush.
0: What's notable about Jaws is how skillfully it works to terrify, and with so few images of the shark on screen. In fact, the shark is only in vision for just 4 minutes in this two-hour-long film.
8: There we are, good trivia fact there. Tom Brooke with that report.

0: Large crowds of mourners have gathered in Tehran for the second official day of funeral ceremonies for the country's former supreme leader, Ayatollah Ali Khamenei, who was killed on the first day of the US-Israeli war on Iran back in February, along with four of his family members. His surviving son, Mojtaba, who took over as supreme leader, has not been seen at any of the events. The BBC's chief international correspondent, Lise Doucette, is in Tehran for this, joins us live now. What did you see today?
1: Well, there's quite a spectacle, and a very choreographed spectacle, at the vast open-air Grand Masala Mosque compound. And it's actually a mosque compound that has, of course, been operations put in place for this massive surge of people. Many, many thousands have filed in and out and spent time inside this complex over the past 2 days. When the body of the late Ayatollah was lying in state, you have the constant stream of water splashing over, being sprayed over the crowds, cool down the temperatures in the summer's baking heat. But you also see the unfinished minarets, the cranes hanging over the complex, almost symbolizing how one political era is ending and another one is still being built. But what really struck me today, Owen, was in the midst of what is really always in Iran, this mingling, intermingling of religious chanting and quiet prayer, the loud sobbing mixed in with the old signature slogans of Iran's revolution, death to America, death to Israel. There was a new refrain rising from the mourners. And these mourners, of course, are among the most loyal defenders of this regime. And that is for revenge, waving red flags, symbolizing vengeance. And with every day, there's more and more posters appearing, some with President Trump's face on it, saying death is near. And this is something that's being expressed not just by these crowds, but anger over this assassination of Ayatollah Khamenei in the first hours of the war on February the 28th is also fueling fits within the ruling ranks, with hardliners saying, why are you negotiating with President Trump's team when they ordered the assassination of our leader?
0: Well, that's so interesting. I mean, is it your impression that there are real splits inside the system? You know, we all know about the opposition, which is, you know, big and active on the streets, and we all know about that. But what about inside the system?
1: Everyone is just beginning to understand this new leadership, which survived the weeks of war and the waves of assassination, what kind of leaders they are. And in general, they've been said to be very standing as one, pragmatic when it came to waging the war, moving towards negotiations, trying to find solutions to a war which could ease the financial sanctions in the country. As time goes on, there are these splits emerging because, of course, as a new system of power, a new order, if you like, emerges, there's going to be jostling for position. And at the top is, of course, the new supreme leader, who is trying to follow in the footstep of his father, who always was the ultimate arbiter in trying to resolve these conflicts between reformists and hardliners, among the hardliners. But his son, who has yet to appear in public since those US-Israeli strikes, which also severely injured him, it was always known he would never have the presence and the power and the authority and the charisma of his father. But the fact that he isn't able to appear in public, whether it's because of his health, whether it's because of the continuing threats by Israel to target him too, isn't seen. But in moments like this, presence matters.
0: Yeah, and he's just not there. Well, thank you very much. That's Lise Doucette in Tehran. I should say that she's reporting from Tehran on the condition that none of her material is used on the BBC's Persian service. And there are similar restrictions applying to all international media organisations operating in Iran. Germany's right-wing Alternative for Germany, or AfD, is holding its annual party conference this weekend in Thuringia. It's an electoral stronghold for the AfD. And nationally, the party is polling now in the high 20s, But, of course, as well as that support, there is strong opposition to the AFD, and some campaigners have been blocking roads to try to stop delegates from reaching the conference hall. Our correspondent Jessica Parker has this report.
2: I'm making my way through a huge crowd of protesters. They're here because just up the road, the party Alternative for Deutschland is holding its annual conference. I've been speaking to a couple of people who've shown up here, Stephanie and Felix, who live in the local area. We've stood on a road where people are doing a sit-in. There are obviously attempts as part of this demonstration today to stop AFD delegates getting to their conference. Is that all right to try and prevent people from going to a party conference?
3: Is it all right to force migrants to go back to their countries with war and bad situations happening in their home countries?
4: It's our right to be here and the right to protest against a party that, in my opinion, is not democratic.
2: There is a huge security operation surrounding this event. A helicopter just flew over our heads. I'm looking at a water cannon truck not being used at the moment. And I couldn't tell you how many police vans, police officers I've seen. We're just going to try and get an idea of the scale of the operation from police spokesperson Patrick Martin.
5: Ja, wir haben also tatsächlich Polizeibeamte aus allen Bundesländern.
6: We have pulled in forces from all other German states, several thousand officers. We have water cannon, helicopters, police horses. The situation is complex. Thousands of protesters here at the convention center, but also protesters blocking roads in the vicinity and dozens of demonstrations in the city center.
2: Policy-wise, the AFD wants to restore ties with Putin's Russia, buy Russian gas again. And then there's the term remigration, a word that's widely understood to mean mass deportations of people with a migrant background, though the AFD's claimed it's illegal immigrants and foreign criminals that they have in their sights in this respect, not people with German citizenship. Nevertheless, it raised eyebrows when co-leader Alice Weidel openly used the term last year. This weekend, she took to the stage in Erfurt with this message for the party's opponents.
7: To our political competitors who incite hatred against us, and to those troublemakers outside the conference, I say, you can't break us. Quite the opposite. We are getting stronger and bigger.
2: This is a party that's polling top in Germany and has a shot at taking power at a state level, a regional level, in elections this autumn. So, the AfD is in a pretty buoyant mood.
0: And that was Jessica Parker with that report from Eastern Germany. The latest focus for those worried about what's happening in Sudan is the town of Al Obeid. It's a place where the Sudanese army is in the city. The paramilitaries trying to take power in Sudan, the Rapid Support Forces, RSF, are trying to take Al Obeid. And the BBC's Mohamed Hashim was in Sudan earlier this year. I asked him to explain, first of all, what is the background to the conflict, particularly in Al Obeid.
8: Al Obeid, the capital of North Kordofan, has been besieged or attacked by the RSF since the start of the war. In 2025, when the RSF made great advances in Darfur proper and then moved across into West Kordofan, many people who would have resided in West Kordofan or South Kordofan fled towards Al Obeid. The RSF carried multiple attacks at other cities and towns in the north of Kordofan. Again, the displacement from towns like Bara or Hamrat al-Wiz will be people moving towards Al Obeid.
0: Okay, so I presume Al Obeid is not that big a place, but it had a lot of people coming in.
8: Yes, it had a lot of people coming in. And it's estimated that about 500,000 people are in Al Obeid at
0: the
8: moment.
0: Right. And now the army is there?
8: The army has been in control of Al Obeid. It never lost control of Al Obeid.
0: But the RSF, this paramilitary, the Rapid Support Forces, they are putting drones up above, so they're onto drones like everyone else now?
8: Yes. The drone warfare in the Sudanese civil war has been the latest chapter of it. Mm. And this year, in 2026, so far, we have more than 800 people have been killed in drone attacks. The RSF is intensifying its drone attacks. We have this clip here from Abdu, who's a resident of Al-Lubayd that we managed to get hold of. Abdu is someone I met when I was in Sudan in April, and he's returned back to Al-Lubayd. He did a very dangerous journey from Khartoum back to Al-Lubayd through a national road. Let's hear what he has to say.
9: The situation here is very bad. The past period, the RSF drones targeted the city heavily. They hit fuel stations. They targeted the power stations. Right now, there is no power in Al-Obeid. The water stations are also being targeted. Last week, two schools were hit, one in east of Al-Obeid and one in the west. The one in Al-Obeid West was totally destroyed, but it was a holiday and the school was empty, so there were no casualties. But in the other one, a girl died and 10 others were injured.
0: Right, well, that gives, you know, backs up what you're really saying about this this fight for Al-Obeid. How will this play out? What do you think will happen?
8: Sudan observers are split. The UN and the British government and other international organizations and bodies have raised the alarm regarding the situation in Al-Obeid, afraid that what happened in Al-Fashir in October last year is about to happen in Al-Obeid.
0: Which is?
8: Gross human rights violations, and some have been designating that the RSF carried out acts of genocide in Al-Fashir in Darfur because of the targeting of the Zaghawa ethnic group who made the bulk of the people who were in Al-Fashir. But some observers who are keeping an eye on the situation in Al-Obeid say, actually, Al-Obeid is not about to fall. The Sudanese army is in control of the city. Yes, the RSF is intensifying its drone attacks, but many think that this might be a distraction from the advances that the army and its allies, the joint forces, have been making in the last couple of weeks in West Darfur.
0: Okay, so we get into that kind of conspiracy theorising. But just if we zoom right out, what percentage of land does the army have and what percentage does the RSF have across Sudan now?
8: That's a very difficult one, but I'd say between 60% or so under army control. We know that most of Darfur is under RSF control.
0: 60-40, something like that. That was the BBC's Mahanid Hashim on the situation, particularly in Al-Obeid, but also in Sudan more generally.

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7: And a reminder of the main news just now. After another Ukrainian attack on Russia's energy infrastructure, this time on a facility in St. Petersburg, how badly are the Ukrainian drones eroding Moscow's fuel supplies? Speaking to this programme, Sergei Vakalenko, a senior fellow at the Carnegie Russian Eurasia Centre in Germany, said Ukraine has now seized the initiative.
8: In the past, you would see one or two drones hitting a refinery once in a few months, and then the repairs would take something like 3 weeks. It would be back in operations, but now this balance of damaging a refinery, getting it fixed, shifted heavily towards Ukraine.
7: And a quick headline, firefighters are battling wildfires in countries across southern Europe. Thousands of people have been evacuated. If you have ever run a marathon, you may well be aware of the phrase hitting the wall. It's a moment when you're running along, probably in the second half of the race, and suddenly you run out of steam. Your legs feel like concrete, your body slows down, and your brain does too. And there's a reason for it. It's the moment when the body runs out of stored carbohydrates. And researchers published in a journal called Scientific Reports have found something interesting about this phenomenon. Men are nearly twice as likely to hit the wall as women. So why? Well, we can hear now from a married couple of marathon runners, Katie and Rob Harrison. They spoke to me earlier, having, get this, just completed a 24-hour run. So, have they hit the wall, Katie and Rob? I first of all asked that of Rob Harrison.
9: Yes, probably several more times than Katie has done. Yeah.
7: Right, so tell me what it's like. What, first of all, the phenomenon. What happens?
9: You're running along, all of a sudden, it is just like hitting a wall. You struggle to go any further. You feel okay 1 second, and then all of a sudden, sort of all the energy goes from your body, and you struggle to put one foot in front of the other. Quite often, there's a little build-up to it, so your mind starts to go, and you're trying to, say, keep to a pace, but all of a sudden, rather than necessarily slowing down a little bit, you keep at that pace, and that probably is the thing that makes you hit it.
7: Katie, have you experienced this?
10: Yes, I have. Yeah, I think, as Rob said, less than him. I think generally when we're going into a race, I will be a lot more cautious and take it a lot slower and steadier. And then if I've got anything left, I will sort of use it at the end. Mm. Whereas Rob doesn't do that. He kind of goes all guns blazing and he goes out hard and fast and then just sees what happens.
7: Well, it's what you've just described there is exactly what these researchers found, which is basically the men are overconfident. They think they can, you know, run the whole thing at top speed, and then they can't, and they sort of come to a crashing halt towards the end. I mean, Katie, that's right, isn't it? Is that how you see it?
10: Yeah, that's exactly how I see it. And I think Rob, and if my own personal experiences, Rob will say, oh, I'm going to do this, and it'll be really quite ambitious, I think, goal, whereas I would never say that. I might try and, you know, part of me might want to train for it, but I think he thinks that he can sometimes, not always, but sometimes he thinks he can do more than he's maybe capable of. And I think then you tend to hit the wall a lot quicker.
7: Now, Rob, if you know this happens, presumably you've adjusted and you never overdo it at the beginning. Am I right?
9: You would think so, wouldn't you?
7: You would think so, yes.
9: So I'm a bit more cautious than I used to be. I think as well, probably experience teaches you sort of constantly reassess as you're racing. And now I, you know, say after 13 miles or 15 miles, 16 miles, I'll constantly sort of reassess how I'm doing, and instead of like trying to stick to a pace, I will slow down earlier now. So it's just pushing the wall a little bit further into the distance.
7: I see. Well, this really is tortoise and hare material, isn't it? And Katie, as the tortoise, do you ever beat him?
10: Well, interestingly, I've just beaten him in this 24-hour run because...
7: Oh, well done.
10: This is a perfect example because Rob went out really hoping to go really far and he went far too quickly and then... So Rob stopped much earlier. And then I was quite tortoise and hare and then I passed him because he'd stopped and then... I was able to go ahead, but I started a lot more cautiously. And I think that's what I tend to do. So in marathons, they talk quite a lot about you sort of want to aim for a negative split. So your second half is quicker than your first half. And that's something I always aim for. And I don't know if, have you ever, I don't think that's ever done.
9: I very rarely get a second half faster than the first half.
7: Brains and brawn. Katie and Rob Harrison there. Since releasing his first record in 1984, a performance of Elgar's violin concerto, Nigel Kennedy has been one of the big names associated with classical violin music. His subsequent recording of Vivaldi's The Four Seasons in 1989 sold over 2 million copies, and Nigel Kennedy's status as a star was reinforced by a rather enfant terrible image with his outlandish clothes and distinctive haircuts. And this year he's been back touring the UK again, and our reporter Shiroma Silva went along to meet him and to see whether he's still acting like a rebel.

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